0: That is guitarist Steve Kahn. Wonderful stuff from him. Later in his career, moving more in a Latin jazz direction and helped along by quite the killer percussion section working with him on drums, Dennis Chambers, and percussion from Manolo Bedrena, Mark Quiñones, and Bobby Allende, and also their bassist Anthony Jackson from the Parting Shot album. That's Los Gaiteros, music from guitarist Steve Kahn. We heard some music from a recent release, Kaiso Power, Sound Revolution in Trinidad, some changes that were happening in the sound of Calypso, and we heard Sensational Roots doing Calypso Zest from that set. We also heard some music from what was one of the really popular Ghanaian high life bands in the 70s, headed up by Smart Nkansa and his Sweet Talks. And a folk spiritual medley was what we heard from them. And started with Jimmy Cliff. We're remembering Jimmy Cliff for his birthday, born on this date in 1944. Passed away actually this past November on the 24th at the age of 81. One of reggae's most popular artists, helped along by his work in that film, The Harder They Come, but also by a little bit more of a pop style, not so much a roots reggae artist, but his work really helped to introduce and further reggae internationally, and a whole lot of wonderful music that he left, including that sprightly tune, Wonderful World, Beautiful People. Jimmy Cliff doing that, and we've got more Jimmy Cliff after a short break. We'll hear something a little bit different from him, a song called Samba Reggae from an album of the same name. That's coming up next when we're back in the Global Village.
1: 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I'm William Eckert. And summer in the North Country is a lot of things. It's swimming at Postwood Beach. It's hiking Mount Arab. It's sitting by the fire as the sun goes down at the Port Kent campground. And summer at the North Country just wouldn't be the same without NCPR. 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

That's what they call him, George from Heaven. She is called Victoria Cardona, Cuban-American guitarist and singer and songwriter. From her album, Que Paso, we heard George from Heaven. Saxophonist there was Justo El Mario, and we heard him in front of that as a special guest on flutes with Juan Carlos Quintero, originally from Colombia, came to the U.S. to study at Berkeley, eventually headed out to the West Coast, and had a very successful career as a studio musician before setting up his own label and doing a whole series of really nice albums under his own name. This is the latest release called The Story of Love, and Poodle Mambo was the song we heard from that. We heard Elegibo from the wonderful voice of Margareth Menezes from Bahia in Brazil. Somewhat successful in Brazil, had herself a few hits, and that particular song was used in a film, and that inspired the Mango label to put together a compilation that came out under the name of Elegibo. That became something of a hit for her as well. She is currently actually the Minister of Culture in Brazil, and there are a little music from her, Margareth Menezes with Elegibo. And we started with Jimmy Cliff as we get to music from him, remembering him on his birthday today. And from the Samba Reggae album, we heard the tune of the same name. That here in the Global Village, I'm Chris Heim. We return here in just a minute, and we'll have more music from Jimmy Cliff. So stay with us.

Jimmy Cliff with the title track of that soundtrack, the film that he actually starred in as well. And so much great music that was part of that and release, and a film that I think helped to really spread the word about reggae music. Certainly Jimmy Cliff having a big role of that in his life and career. How Do They Come from Jimmy Cliff, as we've been remembering him for his birthday on this date, passed away actually this past November. We started that round actually with music from Jimmy Cliff, a wonderful album he did called Give Thanks, and he had some great musicians with him, including the legendary guitarists Ernest Ranglin, Sticky Thompson there, also helping out on percussion, and Earl Chinna Smith there on guitar as well. And we heard Stand Up and Fight Back from the Give Thanks album. Follow that with some music from Noe y Sus Santos from the Tempestad album with Cumbia Triste. The latest from Anjali Kidjo, her new album called Hope, and with special guest Diamond Platinums, we heard the song Kakua. And again, The Harder They Come, wrapping up that round. And just about wrapping things up for us this time here in the Global Village. 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

Good evening. It's just about 20 after 9. I'm William Eckert, and you're tuned into North Country Public Radio. $340,000 is a lot of money, and it's the amount per year that Congress pledged to NCPR before defunding public media last year. 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

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You're listening to North Country Public Radio. I'm William Eckert. It's 9:59. Coming up at 10, music through the night. 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And thanks. 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

0: from the Negro Folk Symphony by William Dawson, we heard Oh, Lemme Shine, Shine Like a Morning Star, played there by the Seattle Symphony led by Roderick Cox. 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
1: 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I'm William Eckert, and you're listening to Music Through the Night on listener-supported North Country Public Radio. 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And thanks. 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
1: 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I'm William Eckert. Slight chance of showers and thunderstorms east of the Adirondacks today, but mostly sunny with highs in the 80s. 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
2: Felix Mendelssohn was a proud Protestant, a branch of Christianity that in the 16th century aimed to reform the Catholic Church. The Reformation began in 1517 when a professor of moral theology at a university in Germany, one Martin Luther, published his 95 theses. Felix Mendelssohn's faith was important to him, so he wanted to symbolize this specific historic moment. And he did in the way he best knew how, not through an expected choral piece, but with this symphony. It's on the way. I'm Melanie Renata. This is Music Through the Night.

0: artists often use their craft to express what's most important to them. Clearly, no different for Felix Mendelssohn, whose faith was incredibly important. That was his powerfully symbolic Fifth Symphony in D minor, known as Reformation, La Chambre Philharmonique performing.
1: 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Placid, WXLS Tupper Lake, WXLH Blue Mountain Lake, WXLG North Creek, WXLB Boonville, WXLD Lowville, WXLE Indian Lake, WXLQ Bristol, Vermont, WXLJ Whitehall Glens Falls, WSLH Old Forge, and WELN in Allenburg. 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

0: boisterous music that Prokofiev borrowed from his own comedic opera, Betrothal in a Monastery. That was his Summer Night Suite, Opus 123, the Russian National Orchestra performing, and Mikhail Pletnov at the podium.
1: 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I'm William Eckert. Slight chance of showers and thunderstorms east of the Adirondacks today, but mostly sunny with highs in the 80s. 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WXLL Lake Placid, WXLS Tupper Lake, WXLH Blue Mountain Lake, WXLG North Creek, WXLB Boonville, WXLD Lowville, WXLE Indian Lake, WXLQ Bristol Vermont, WXLJ Whitehall Glens Falls, WSLH Old Forge, and WELN in Ellenburg.
0: Ralph Vaughan Williams once sat down and wrote 6 short piano pieces, and he really liked them. It could have been the end of it. But a friend pushed him to take it further, to hand that music over to a full orchestra and just see what could happen. Well, what happened was something that stands apart from nearly everything else he had ever written. Vaughan Williams's reputation was built on serious, weighty music. This is clearly not that. That's exactly what makes it worth waiting for. It's coming up later this hour. I'm Melanie Renata. I'm so glad you're here. This is Music Through the Night.

0: Clarinetist Anthony McGill on fire there with the Miro Quartet, an incredibly virtuosic work from Carl Maria von Weber, his clarinet quintet in B flat major.
1: 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I'm William Eckert. 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
1: After Dr. Anthony Fauci's contentious Senate hearing, experts worry trust in public health in the U.S. may erode further.
2: That devaluing will make it much harder to do the work of public health.
1: I'm Sasha Pfeiffer. Public health officials say declining confidence in their field could make people more vulnerable to current pathogens and future pandemics. That story on All Things Considered from NPR News.
3: 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Good morning, I'm Monica Sandreski. It's just about 5:30. National news on Morning Edition continues. 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
4: Live from NPR News in Washington, I'm Linda Kenyon. President Trump says he may temporarily withdraw the nomination of Todd Blanche for Attorney General. Now, the two key Republicans are withholding their support. They're citing concerns about the Justice Department's deal with the president to end his lawsuit against the IRS.

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0: For Friday, July 31st, I'm Monica Sandreski. The healthcare network that operates two hospitals in the North Country held a public hearing in Ogdensburg about proposed service cuts. Earlier this month, the North Star Health Alliance announced that it's cutting its labor and delivery services at Claxton Hepburn Medical Center in Ogdensburg. This would mean that expecting mothers would have to drive an hour to give birth. Jessica Thurton, a surgical nurse at the hospital, said she's worried about the state of rural health care.
1: The broader concern is just is completely and totally lack of access to care. You know, rural lives matter just as much, and our health care matters just as much.
0: North Star has been in a fragile state since it filed for bankruptcy last winter. CEO Andrew Manzer said that the large number of people who showed up made him hopeful that the Department of Health will provide help for the hospital.
2: That actually gives me a lot of confidence, more confidence than I had walking in today. That the challenges we have will be overcome.
0: There were around 300 people at the hearing. Closure of the birthing unit at Claxton Hepburn will need state approval. The union representing 42,000 faculty and staff at the State University of New York has ratified a new 5-year contract with New York State. The United University Professions contract was supported by 98% of its members. It includes pay raises in each year of the agreement and upgrades to health benefits. In a press release, Union President Fred Kowal called the deal, quote, a solid agreement with the state that will provide our members with fair compensation, increased job protections, and security for the future. SUNY maintains 7 campuses in the North Country in Watertown, Canton, Potsdam, Plattsburgh, Malone, Saranac Lake, and Glens Falls. In a statement, Governor Kathy Hochul praised the deal as, quote, a worthy investment in New York State's future. And one of Plattsburgh's newest traditions returns this weekend. Michigan Fest 2026 will take place from noon to 7 tomorrow at the Clinton County Fairgrounds. The event honors the Michigan, a local delicacy that features a special meat sauce over a hot dog on a split-top bun. There'll be live music, a Michigan eating contest, and a maker's market with dozens of vendors. This is NCPR.
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4: It's Morning Edition from NPR News. I'm Leila Fadel.
5: And I'm Michelle Martin. Good morning. A new report from the Commerce Department suggests the economy has largely weathered the shock of higher energy prices caused by the war with Iran.
4: The U.S.'s gross domestic product grew at an annual pace of 1.5% during the spring quarter. That is slower growth than the economy saw earlier in the year.
5: NPR's Scott Horsley is on the line with us now. Good morning, Scott, to you.
6: Good morning, Michelle.
5: So what's driving this economic growth?
6: As usual, consumer spending is the biggest engine in this economy, and Americans continued to spend pretty freely during the spring, even as gasoline prices were soaring. We also continued to see a lot of investment by big tech companies on data centers to power the artificial intelligence boom. Kathy Bosjancic is chief economist at the insurance and financial services company Nationwide. She says those are the pillars that are really propping up the economy at a time when we're seeing slower growth in other areas like exports or housing.
7: I'd say the U.S. economy is quite resilient and strong, but it's not balanced growth. It's really heavily reliant on consumer spending and AI investment. Then you'd like to see a broadening out of activity across different sectors.
6: The GDP number would have looked better had it not been for a big jump in imports during the spring after President Trump's emergency tariffs were struck down by the Supreme Court. A lot of importers may have seen a window after that to bring in cargo. Remember, the D in GDP stands for domestic, so imports are a subtraction from that.
5: How much is inflation weighing on that economic growth?
6: It's not helping. If consumers have to pay more for every gallon of gas, that leaves less money in their pockets to spend on everything else. And that's especially true for lower-income households. The war with Iran has caused higher inflation on average, and people's wages are not keeping up with those higher prices. So far, that

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1: This is Bird Note.
2: An evening baseball game isn't the only thing illuminated by the bright stadium lights. High in the air, countless flying insects are drawn to them. And those insects are a perfect snack for the game's avian attendees. Common nighthawks swoop with their wide mouths open to hoover up the flying insects under the lights, performing aerial stunts over the athletes on the ground. Common nighthawks belong to the nightjar family, a group of birds with long wings and big mouths that are adept at hunting in the air. Nighthawks have gray and brown feathers that help them blend in on the ground. In the sky, though, these birds stand out. Vertical white wing stripes glow bright even at dusk and dawn, when they're most active. To show off for potential mates, male nighthawks use a display called booming. They dive so that air makes a loud boom as it passes over their wings.
3: Hot dogs! Hot dogs!
2: The next time you're enjoying your snacks at the game, just know that the birds are enjoying theirs, too. For Bird Note, I'm Michael Stein. This episode is sponsored by 7-year-old Quinn Sedgley, who wants everyone to help birds and wildlife.
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0: It's Morning Edition from NPR News. I'm Leila Fadel.
6: And I'm Michelle Martin. Good morning. One of the biggest names in pop music is boycotting the Grammys. K-pop supergroup BTS says they will not allow their music to be considered for 2027. It's a protest against new Grammy categories, including an award for Best Asian Pop Music Performance. Ben Cesario covers the music industry for the New York Times, and he's on the line with us to help us dig into this. Good morning, Ben.
7: Good morning.
6: So what is BTS saying?
7: The other day, all 7 members of the group announced on their social media feeds that they would not be submitting music for their latest album for the Grammys. And they said, "We hope that music can be heard and loved for what it is, rather than being divided into region or language." And that was taken as a very sharp protest against this new Grammy category that they announced just a month ago, Best Asian Pop Music Performance.
6: So what did the Recording Academy say, or what was their argument when they announced these new awards, and have they specifically responded to BTS?
7: When they announced the award, they said it would cover a bunch of different kinds of music in Asia. K-pop, of course, the big one, but also J-pop in Japan and C-pop in China. And they said this would kind of cover the whole territory. It's something that's been debated within the Grammy organization for a long time about how to recognize this, you know, explosive popularity of K-pop, which has been growing, you know, for more than a decade. But immediately this award was criticized by fans who felt that it would sort of marginalize the genre, that paradoxically, by recognizing it and creating the award, it might wind up sticking all of the artists into that category and ignoring them when it came to the big awards like Album of the Year.
6: Is that true, though? I mean, does that happen? If you're in one of these categories, you don't get considered for the big awards like Album of the Year?
7: It's not actually true. I mean, if you submit a music for a particular genre category, and the Grammys have dozens of them, they have rap and country and classical and jazz, you can still be eligible for the big awards, the ones that are on television. But it is often the case, since the voting of the Grammys is very political and it involves thousands of members of the Recording Academy, that sometimes artists don't make it to the very top awards, but they get recognized in some of the lesser categories.
6: Well, you know, we've kind of heard this before. I mean, there's this question about specific categories. There's even an entire Latin Grammys. So does this feel different?
7: I think it does. I mean, it's reminiscent of the Latin Grammys a little bit, but in that case, they created an entire separate organization, an entire separate show about 25 years ago to recognize how popular Latin music had become. Even so, there's always been complaints that the Grammys were not recognizing Latin music as much as they should by creating the separate category. And I think that's what they've run into with BTS and K-pop now.
6: So before I let you go, just 15 seconds here, how much leverage does a mega group like BTS have? Do you think this protest is going to work?
7: I think they have a lot of leverage. I think that they can force the Grammys to try to address it somehow, but it puts the Grammys in a tight spot.
6: Okay, that's Ben Cesario. He covers the music industry for the New York Times. Thank you. And this is Morning Edition from NPR News. I'm Michelle Martin.
0: And I'm Leila Fadel.
4: And I'm Monica Sandreski, and this is news from the North Country Public Radio Newsroom. It's 6:49. The healthcare network that operates two hospitals in the North Country is on thin ice. Earlier this year, the North Star Health Alliance filed for bankruptcy, fired employees, and cut essential healthcare services. Then this month, North Star announced that it's cutting its labor and delivery services at the hospital in Ogdensburg. But this closure would need state approval first. On Wednesday, North Star held a public hearing in Ogdensburg to address the community's concerns. Richard Haller was there and has the story.
8: Members of the state's nurses union, local political leaders, and community members gathered in front of the Ogdensburg Free Academy.
9: We say no.
10: No.
9: No.
10: No.
9: Hell no.
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9: To this closure now.
8: At least 300 people showed up to call on the Department of Health to stop North Star from closing its birthing unit at Claxton Hepburn Medical Center. Cynthia Small lives in Ogdensburg. She said she's here for answers.
11: I would like to know if any more programs are going to be cut. Hospitals have to be run efficiently, and they have to make a dime or they can't provide services. But, you know, nobody wants to have to drive half hour away.
12: What do we want? What do we want?
8: People poured inside and filled up the seats in the auditorium for the official hearing. The proposed closure of the birthing center in Ogdensburg comes after a year of financial turmoil for the healthcare network. North Star failed to provide the Department of Health with information on how it used past funds, which led to its former CEO resigning, mass layoffs, cutting of services, and bankruptcy. North Star officials sat on stage as more than 30 people spoke against the proposed cuts. Selena Burns was born at Claxton Hepburn.
13: These are people. And I have had the experience of delivering 5 children at Claxton Hepburn Hospital. All 5 pregnancies were complicated. All 5 deliveries were complicated. And I probably wouldn't have my 5 children today if that department was not there.
8: Many nurses and doctors said they are worried about what this closure will mean for the North Country community. Some people would have to drive at least an hour to give birth. And nurses at the hospital in Potsdam said they don't have enough beds already. Alicia Crossman is a nurse at the Claxton Hepburn Hospital.
13: After 25 years of serving this community, I know what our patients need because I've been there with some of them through the best and worst moments of their lives. I urge you to keep this OB department open, not just for today's families, but for generations to come.
8: The birthing center in Ogdensburg isn't the only service facing closure under North Star. There are proposed cuts to the sleep center at Carthage Area Hospital, as well as primary care and physical therapy services at the Philadelphia Medical Center in Jefferson County. CEO Andrew Manzer and North Star Chief Operating Officer Jerrion Odell listened to the public comments. Odell agreed that the situation is dire.
14: You're awarded to financing. That does not get us through the end of the year. That's the real state of emergency that we're in.
8: Odell said these cuts are intended to save the rest of the hospitals from closing, including the Meadowbrook Assisted Living Facility and the Ogdensburg Cancer Treatment Center.
14: I personally am not just worried about the next OB patient. I'm worried about the 55 residents who live in Meadowbrook and Carthage. I'm worried about the numerous cancer patients that come through our amazing program that we have.
8: Afterwards, North Star CEO Andrew Manzer said he appreciated how many people showed up. He said it sends a message to Albany that help is needed.
15: And that actually gives me a lot of confidence, and more confidence than I had walking in today, that the challenges we have will be overcome.
8: The Department of Health said last week that it's identified Rochester Regional as a potential healthcare partner for North Star. Manzer said this will be a lengthy process, but that he's hopeful it'll come to fruition to stabilize the hospitals. Jessica Thornton is a surgical nurse at Claxton Hepburn. She said these cuts are part of a gutting of healthcare across rural communities.
16: The broader concern is completely and totally lack of access to care. You know, rural lives matter just as much, and our healthcare matters just as much. And unfortunately, a lot of people in these areas are low income, low socioeconomic status, so they don't have the means to get where they need to go, so they go without care.
8: Many people at this hearing called on New York State and the Department of Health to step in and help prevent North Star from closing its labor and delivery services in Ogdensburg. Assemblyman Scott Gray said it's essential that these services remain in these communities and that the state should look at every available option before making a decision. Richard Haller, North Country Public Radio, Ogdensburg.

0: One of Plattsburgh's newest annual traditions returns this weekend. Michigan Fest 2026 will take place from noon to 7 tomorrow at the Clinton County Fairgrounds. The event honors the Michigan, a local delicacy that features a special meat sauce over a hot dog on a split-top bun, extra onions optional. An estimated 4,000 people attended the first Michigan Fest last year. Kara Chapman was one of them and brought us this story.
1: It's just afternoon, and a slew of people already mill about the midway of the Clinton County Fairgrounds. Some sample the wares of the dozens of vendors in the Maker's Market, while others head straight to the food trucks to grab lunch.
2: Good afternoon, everyone! Welcome to Michigan Fest!
1: Plattsburgh Town Supervisor Michael Cashman kicks off the opening ceremony for the inaugural Michigan Fest. Local Brooke Gillespie sings the national anthem. An honor guard hoists the American flag. If it seems like they're making a big deal about the Michigan, that's because it is a big deal. The iconic meat sauce and hot dog combo was first introduced to the Plattsburgh area about a century ago. It's become a local staple that's served in many restaurants, food stands, and home kitchens. Festival co-chair Anna Hewitt Channel grew up in Plattsburgh. She admits it's an oddly emotional day for her.
3: To see how many people are here, like, right at the start, it's been pretty cool, especially because I feel like we're in a time where everything seems divided, but everyone came together to do this today, which is really cool.
1: Among them is Morgan Wilson, unmissable in a hot dog costume. He has strong thoughts about how he takes his Michigans.
4: Buried with.
1: That's code for diced onions under the sauce.
4: I also like to bury the mustard as well. I find I put the mustard on the bun first, and it absorbs the mustard rather than on top of the sauce.
1: Wilson and his family used to live in Plattsburgh. That's when they were first introduced to the Michigan. They're visiting all the way from Massachusetts North Shore just for the festival. Wilson says he's never been in a community that's so passionate about its regional cuisine.
4: Every part of the country has their own little cuisine niche of food. Plattsburgh, it's a Michigan, but every family has their own secret recipe that they swear by.
1: Someone who doesn't have strong feelings about Michigans quite yet is Wilson's daughter, Avery. At the Michigan Fest Kids Zone, she decorates a paper cutout of a Michigan with fun ingredients to make a placemat.
5: I put jalapeno pepper and a peppermint on it.
6: Nice. Is that how you normally like your Michigan?
5: I've never had a Michigan
6: before. Never had a Michigan. Are you going to try one today, do you think?
5: Yes.
1: The lines to get a Michigan are long, especially at the booths run by Claire and Carl's and Ronnie's, two of the town's most popular joints. But that doesn't stop Phoebe, she didn't want to give her last name, from trying Ronnie's for the first time.
7: I really like the sauce. It's pretty good.
6: What about it do you like?
7: It definitely has like a lot of like flavor from what I can tell. I wish it was a little spicier, but that's just me.
1: Michael Betters says it's a home run for him too.
8: Michigans are like pizza to me. They're all just levels of really good.
1: Phoebe and Betters are among the majority today, the casual Michigan eaters who get their grub and take their time savoring it. Then there are people like Kat Furman. She's one of 20 who signed up for the Michigan Eating Contest.
9: I'm the rec specialist at Clinton County ARC and a Special Olympic coach, so kind of just born to have fun and make sure others do too.
1: Furman says this isn't her first speed eating competition.
9: I did a burrito eating contest once, so you know what? I'm feeling excited.
1: Furman and her competitors hop onto a stage under a tent in the center of the Midway. The rules, eat three Michigans and a side of fries as fast as you can.
10: 3, 2, 1, go!
1: And they're off. There's occasional cheers from the crowd, but mostly a quiet hum as people try to spot who's pulling ahead.
11: We got one person down to one dog!
1: Just over a minute into the competition, Mike Basile from Cohos is the first Michigan Fest Michigan Eating Contest champion. He gets his $100 cash prize and hops off stage. He says, surprisingly, he feels good.
12: Like I'm on the top of the world, riding the Michigan boat. It's amazing.
1: And he says he had some preparation.
12: So I'm a teacher and I used to run a pie eating contest. And there was a speed eating contest like this. So yeah, I guess I cross-trained for it, you'd say.
1: Today isn't just about the vendors, the activities, or even the Michigans. The proceeds will benefit the Battlefield Memorial Gateway Project, a planned veterans park on the shores of Lake Champlain. Gary Liberty is an Air Force veteran. He's here with North Country Honor Flight, one of the organizations set up along the festival's Veterans Way. He draws some parallels between.
0: We'll hear the rest of Kara's story later this morning in about an hour on Northern Light here on WSLU Canton, WSLL Saranac Lake, WSLO Malone, WSLJ Watertown, WSLG Gouverneur, WSLZ Cape Vincent, WXLU Peru, WXLL Lake Placid, WXLS Tupper Lake, WXLH Blue Mountain Lake, WXLG North Creek, WXLB Boonville, WXLD Lowville, WXLE Indian Lake, WXLJ Whitehall, WSLH Old Forge, WXLQ Bristol, Vermont, and WELN in Ellenburg. Back to national news, 7:01.
10: Live from NPR News in Washington, I'm Janine Herbst. President Trump says his Board of Peace has reached a deal with the militant group Hamas to completely disarm. But Hamas is disputing that. And Israeli Prime Minister Benjamin Netanyahu has so far been silent. NPR's Franco Ordonez has more.
13: Like so many of these things, a lot comes down to the details and obviously the execution of those. The problem seems to be a disagreement over what comes first, whether it's Israel pulling out of Gaza or Hamas handing over their weapons. Now, the Board of Peace says, quote, withdrawal must move in lockstep with the decommissioning. But a senior Hamas official told NPR that they would only give up their weapons if Israel withdraws from Gaza first.
10: NPR's Franco Ordonez. This says Trump and Israel are still involved in another war against Iran, which a new poll from the AP finds most Americans, nearly two-thirds, say isn't worth it. Body cam footage from federal immigration agents out on patrol in Los Angeles captures them using racial slurs about Latinos they're targeting for arrest. The videos are part of a federal lawsuit accusing ICE and Border Patrol agents of racial profiling. The following from NPR's Adrian Florido includes audio of the slurs.
14: In this video from last year, two agents are talking after an immigration raid.
15: I checked one guy's ID.
16: Did you?
15: Yeah.
16: There was a guy, I'm pretty sure he's wet. He was just sitting in that minivan.
14: There was a guy, I'm pretty sure he was wet, one agent says, a shortened version of wetback, a racial slur for Mexicans. In another video, an agent points out the driver of a nearby car.
17: It looked like a tonk in the driver's seat.
14: Tonk is a derogatory term for a migrant. It refers to the sound when an agent's flashlight strikes a migrant's head. The ACLU obtained the footage as part of a lawsuit accusing immigration agents of targeting people because they look Latino. The government says its agents don't racially profile. Adrian Florido, NPR News.
10: AI has become closely associated with layoffs, but a recent study suggests some companies may have cut workers too quickly. NPR's Windsor Johnston has more.
18: A recent study by the business management group Gartner predicts that by 2027, half of the companies that cut customer service jobs because of AI will hire people back in similar roles. Researchers say many businesses misjudge the transition. Kathy Ross is a vice president analyst at Gartner.
19: I think in some cases we've overestimated how easy it might be for AI to automate entire roles. And it's continuing to evolve, but not at the pace to where it can actually drive complete role elimination.
18: The study also found only 20% of customer service leaders have actually reduced staffing because of AI. Windsor Johnston, NPR News.
10: You're listening to NPR News from Washington. After winning an emergency nominating convention last weekend, Maine Democratic Senate candidate Troy Jackson is sprinting to assemble his campaign team for his run against Republican incumbent Susan Collins. Steve Missler from member station Maine Public has more.
20: Jackson became the Democrats' nominee after embattled Graham Plattner stepped aside after allegations of sexual misconduct. But Jackson is hoping he can harness the voter enthusiasm generated by Plattner's run.
21: I do think that we are on the right side of this, that people are energized because of the poor government that we have. And I think it's possible.
20: Jackson's political career was launched nearly 30 years ago during a labor protest at the Canadian border. He has fewer than 100 days to mount a campaign against Collins, who is seeking her sixth term. For NPR News, I'm Steve Missler in Brunswick, Maine.
10: The State Department is raising the number of special commemorative passports featuring President Trump's image on the inside cover. The department says they're adding another 250,000, citing overwhelming demand for the passports that honor America's 250th anniversary. But these special edition passports are not automatic. You have to apply in person at a special passport application event, which the State Department says will be held through September at agencies around the United States. U.S. futures contracts are trading higher at this hour. Dow futures are up about 348 points. NASDAQ futures are up 342 points. That's about 1.2% rise. 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
0: 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In the weather forecast, rain should be clearing out today, highs in the 70s.
22: This is Morning Edition from NPR News. I'm Leila Fadel.
23: And I'm Michelle Martin. Good morning. Todd Blanche's nomination for Attorney General is in limbo. Blanche, who had been the president's personal lawyer, has been serving as acting Attorney General.
22: Two Republican senators want guarantees about the Justice Department's deal with President Trump to end his IRS lawsuit. Instead of providing those assurances, Trump says he may temporarily withdraw Blanche's nomination until the two senators leave office. In a few moments, we'll ask former Republican U.S. Senator Jeff Flake what this means about President Trump's hold on the GOP. We begin with the latest information.
23: NPR Justice Correspondent Ryan Lucas is also here in our studios. He's covering this, and he's with us now. Good morning to you, Ryan.
24: Good morning.
23: So people may remember that the Republican Majority Senate has been very compliant in confirming the president's nominees, even ones that they said they had serious concerns about. So why does this one seem to be in jeopardy?
24: Well, look, the hubbub around Blanche all centers around the settlement that Trump struck with the Justice Department to end his lawsuit against the IRS over his leaked tax returns. That deal, remember, included the creation of a nearly $1.8 billion anti-weaponization fund. Blanche says that's dead. There's also a related immunity deal for Trump, his family, businesses, that shields them from IRS audits of past tax returns. That, Blanche says, is still in effect. Now, the pushback in the Senate right now is coming from two Republican senators, Texas's John Cornyn and Tom Tillis of North Carolina. They are both members of the Senate Judiciary Committee that has to vote on Blanche's nomination. And they want written guarantees from the Justice Department about this settlement, that the anti-weaponization fund is indeed dead, and about the scope of the tax immunity deal. They want that before they will support Blanche. The two sides have been negotiating for days, but the senators say they still don't have the assurances they need to get to yes.
23: And then yesterday, President Trump floated the idea of temporarily withdrawing Blanche's nomination. What would that accomplish?
24: Well, look, either way, Blanche would be in charge of the Justice Department. Either he gets confirmed or he'll stay on as the acting attorney general. And to be clear, the White House hasn't actually withdrawn his nomination yet. But look, Trump's suggestion was that he could temporarily withdraw Blanche's nomination if Cornyn and Tillis don't back down. And Trump said he then could just put Blanche back up for the job once Tillis and Cornyn are out of office. And yes, both senators are leaving office at the end of the year in no small part because of Trump. Trump has even crowed about that. He pointed out that he had refused to endorse either Cornyn or Tillis, and he said that he may have ended their political careers. Trump, in fact, endorsed Cornyn's primary challenger, which was a significant blow to Cornyn's ultimately unsuccessful reelection bid. But there is a risk to Trump's gambit here if he follows through. And that's because there's no guarantee that the Senate math is any better after the midterms. But Cornyn and Tillis, as I said, they are leaving office at the end of the year. And now we see them sticking to their demands on Blanche. Both sides, the Justice Department and the senators, say they are trying to work all of this out.
23: Staying on the politics of this for a second, is this holdup just a blip or do we think it's something bigger?
24: Well, look, I can't speak to the broader internal politics of the GOP, but focusing just on Blanche's nomination, he does have the support of the other 10 Republicans on the Senate Judiciary Committee. But there are a number of senators in the full Republican caucus that have similar concerns about this Trump IRS deal as Cornyn and Tillis. Cornyn also had this to say to reporters yesterday about efforts to resolve all of this.
4: If this were just between me and Todd Blanche, we would have worked this out, but apparently he's getting some pushback from higher-ups at the White House. I don't know who, but this doesn't need to be this hard.
24: I think it's worth stressing here that Trump would rather at this point withdraw Blanche's nomination than provide guarantees about the tax immunity deal that benefits him, benefits his family, and their businesses. That is the bottom line as of right now.
23: That is NPR's Ryan Lucas. Ryan, thank you.
24: Thank you.
22: Let's turn to a Republican with experience navigating conflict in Congress. Jeff Flake served in both the Senate and the House, representing Arizona. He left the Senate in 2019 after declining to run for re-election amid disagreements with President Trump. He also served in the Biden administration as ambassador to Turkey. Good morning and welcome to the program.
5: Hey, thanks for having me on.
22: So President Trump says he can wait until after Senators Tom Tillis and John Cornyn leave the Senate in the new year. Do you think his assumption here that Republicans will keep a majority after the midterms is a gamble?
5: Well, I think Republicans are likely to keep the majority. It may not be the same numbers. They may be down one or two. But he also has to consider this is going to be beyond the midterms. And any president in his second term loses some power after the midterms in the second term. And the president will as well. So even if he holds the same numbers, he's likely to lose influence.
22: You've been in touch with both Senators Tom Tillis and John Cornyn over their objections to Todd Blanche's nomination. What have they told you?
5: Well, they're holding firm, and they're not asking too much. To have written assurance on these issues is fine, and they should have that. Any lawyer knows that that's what is done. But as mentioned in the lead-in piece, the president simply doesn't want to give those assurances because, one, he likes the weaponization fund, and two, he likes the immunity deal. So he wants to keep them in play.
22: Neither Tillis nor Cornyn have re-election battles to win. Do you think either of them would be objecting to this nomination if they were hoping to return to Capitol Hill?
5: You know, no Republican in the Senate likes these deals. They really don't. And John Cornyn in particular is very vested in the judiciary and the courts. And so and the DOJ. So I'm not going to say that he wouldn't be raising it. Or Tom Tillis. They're dedicated, you know, competent members of the Senate. So I'm just glad they're raising it. And it did my heart good this week to see them standing up so firmly.
22: But do you think they feel more free to do this?
5: No doubt. No doubt. The president has particular, you know, sway over Republican voters, that subset of a subset that controls primaries. So he's been able to threaten just about any member of the Senate, any Republican, from re-election. So that's given him considerable power, but that is now waning.
22: I'm curious why you think more Republicans who don't have elections to lose specifically are not pushing back on Trump when they disagree with him, including moving forward nominees, other nominees they don't think are qualified.
5: Yeah, that's been a source of frustration, I think, to the whole country. The Senate really hasn't been the Senate pushing back. So, but you know, if you're a Republican and you're safe, and you don't have to push back, you don't have to comment on these issues. If you aren't on the relevant committees, then you just don't. You just don't want to pick fights that don't determine what's going to happen to you. So it's been a little frustrating, frankly, to see.
22: How much leverage do Tillis and Cornyn have here? I mean, since President Trump could just leave Blanche as acting attorney general.
5: Yeah, he can, and they can't do anything about that. But obviously, the Senate wants this process to work and continue, and so does the president. So, you know, they want a confirmed attorney general. Everyone does. So this is a big deal that the president would just simply say, "I'm going to hold off until the next Congress." But you're right. I mean, they can't stop him from just putting Blanche in or keeping him there as the acting attorney general.
22: And really quickly, you've said that you hope to see a return to divided government after the midterms. So I'm interpreting that to mean that you want the Democrats to take back a majority in at least one chamber of Congress. Why?
5: You know, any fiscal conservative, any conservative Republican knows that the best government is divided government when it comes to limited government. So, that would be best in my view.
22: Former Republican Senator and former Ambassador Jeff Flake, thank you for your time.
5: Thank you.
22: I invited multiple Republican senators to discuss the Blanche nomination and other topics. Those invitations remain open.
23: The Justice Department is turning to a decades-old statute and a never-before-used court to try to deport a woman accused of pledging allegiance to the Islamic State. NPR's Carrie Johnson was in the courtroom.
6: Congress created the Alien Terrorist Removal Court in 1996 to give the Justice Department another way to deport people who pose a risk to national security. That court sat dormant for 30 years until this month.
7: This is clearly a court that's building on the fly, right?
6: Seamus Hughes is a counterterrorism researcher at the University of Nebraska, Omaha.
7: The defense attorney was appointed a few days prior. Department of Justice is bringing up a legal pad that has the statute written out on it, and they're working through it. You see a court that's kind of borrowing, they're stealing their way into a normal process.
6: Chief Judge Joan Erickson says it might not always look elegant, but she says she's committed to being careful, faithful to the Constitution and the rule of law. At the defense table was Nazira Hajizadeh. She's 47 years old, a legal permanent resident of the U.S., originally from Afghanistan. Last year, her son and son-in-law were sentenced for plotting a terror attack on Election Day 2024. But rather than charge her with a crime, prosecutors turned to the new court. Most of the evidence remains classified, but prosecutors unsealed a bit, arguing she tried to radicalize her family members to support the terror group ISIS. Her public defender says he'll challenge the constitutionality of the court. Georgetown law professor Steve Laddock has been following closely.
8: I think there is no doubt that there are serious due process concerns about the Alien Terrorist Removal Court, both in how it's designed and in how it would work in practice, especially with individuals who are lawful permanent residents or others who have clear and well-settled due process rights.
6: Andrew Arthur is a fellow at the Center for Immigration Studies, which promotes limits on immigration. He says when he worked as a prosecutor, he was usually able to find some other way to remove people for overstaying visas or entering the country without papers. So this case is an anomaly. And even if DOJ ultimately succeeds, Arthur says, lots of questions remain, including this one.
9: Finding a country to send this individual to will be a challenge, because most countries do not want to receive other countries' terrorists.
6: Carrie Johnson, NPR News.
0: 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It's 7:19. Good morning. I'm Monica Sandreski. It's nice to have you this morning. Regional news from the North Country Public Radio newsroom is coming your way in about 10 minutes. 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Sunny skies coming your way today with highs expected to be in the upper 70s to low 80s today and tomorrow. 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
22: 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I'm Leila Faldad.
11: I'm Michelle Martin.
12: And I'm A. Martinez. When a pair of musicians are called the future, maybe you'd expect more than just keys and drums. But that is what Grammy award-winning singer and rapper Anderson .Paak calls Domi and J.D. Beck, the future. They have a long list of famous fans and collaborators, from Herbie Hancock to Snoop Dogg. They've even shared the stage with Thundercat and Ariana Grande. Somebody tell me how this goes through. Domi plays keys, J.D. Beck is on drums. They've been playing music together since they were teenagers. They're now in their 20s, and their second album is called Who Asked?

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1: Hey, it's David Summerstein. 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
3: Live from NPR News in Washington, I'm Linda Kenyon. The father of a convicted school shooter in Georgia has been sentenced to 15 years in prison for providing the assault-style rifle his son used to kill four people and injure nine others. Georgia Public Broadcasting's Chase McGee reports.
4: Colin Gray was convicted in March of more than two dozen charges, including two counts of second-degree murder and two counts of involuntary manslaughter after his son Colt Gray opened fire at Appalachie High School in northeast Georgia. Judge Nicholas Prim handed down the sentence, addressing the victims' families in the room.
5: This only closes the legal chapter of this horror. The pain, the heartache, they continue. I understand that. I hope all of you know that this community loves you, and I ask that God gives you peace.
4: This week, the judge also sentenced Colt Gray, who's 16 now, to life without parole. For NPR News, I'm Chase McGee in Winder, Georgia.
3: American oil and gas giants are reporting massive profits as the U.S.-Iran war continues. The fighting has impeded oil shipments, leading to supply shortages, which in turn have led to higher prices. ExxonMobil reports doubling its second quarter profits to more than $14.5 billion, 105% higher than a year ago. Chevron nearly quadrupled its profits to more than $12 billion. This is NPR.
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0: lives matter just as much, and our healthcare matters just as much.
1: North Star has been in a fragile state since it filed for bankruptcy last winter. CEO Andrew Manzer said that the large number of people who showed up made him hopeful that the Department of Health will provide help for the hospital.
2: That actually gives me a lot of confidence, or more confidence than I had walking in today, that the challenges we have will be overcome.
1: About 300 people attended the hearing. Closure of the birthing unit at Claxton Hepburn will need state approval. The union representing 42,000 faculty and staff at the State University of New York has ratified a new 5-year contract with New York State. The United University Professions contract was supported by 98% of its members. It includes pay raises in each year of the agreement and upgrades to health benefits. In a press release, Union President Fred Quall called the deal, quote, a solid agreement with the state that will provide our members with fair compensation, increased job protections, and security for the future, end quote. SUNY maintains 7 campuses in the North Country in Watertown, Canton, Potsdam, Plattsburgh, Malone, Saranac Lake, and Glens Falls. In a statement, Governor Kathy Hochul praised the deal as a worthy investment in New York State's future. And one of Plattsburgh's newest traditions returns this weekend. Michigan Fest 2026 will take place from noon to 7 tomorrow at the Clinton County Fairgrounds. The event honors the Michigan. It's a local delicacy that features a special meat sauce over a hot dog on a split-top bun. There'll be live music, a Michigan eating contest, and a maker's market with dozens of vendors. This is NCPR. It's 7:34.
3: 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Duck.ai. And from the Wallace Foundation.
4: It's Morning Edition from NPR News. I'm Michelle Martin.
5: And I'm Layla Faldin. Good morning. President Trump says his Board of Peace has reached what he calls an historic deal for the complete disarmament of Hamas and all other armed groups in Gaza. But some of those armed groups are already pushing back against the president's claims. NPR's Frank Langfitt is in Tel Aviv and joins me now. Good morning, Frank.
6: Hey, good morning, Layla.
5: So tell us more about what Trump says has been agreed to.
6: Yeah, he says that as the disarmament of the groups is completed, and I want to emphasize it hasn't even started, and sequencing is really important here, that Israeli forces would then begin to withdraw. Now, in a briefing, officials with the Board of Peace said a transitional authority would, quote, hold a full monopoly on weapons in the Gaza Strip. They also added that hopefully all the tunnels would be disclosed and destroyed. And then, of course, we've been talking about this international stabilization force, where basically these are peacekeepers. They'd work with a new Palestinian police force to provide security for people in Gaza and its nearby neighbors. But, of course, there are not many details on exactly how this all would work.
5: And what about the armed groups, namely Hamas? What are those groups saying this morning?
6: It sounds very different than what we've seen from President Trump on Truth Social. They're not framing this as a breakthrough. A Hamas senior official contradicted Trump on a key point about what would happen next. He told NPR that Israel has to uphold its commitments to withdraw from parts of Gaza first before Hamas can move forward. Israeli forces, of course, they control about 2/3 of the territory, and they've squeezed Gazans into the remainder. Now, the Palestinian Islamic Jihad movement, it's the second largest group in Gaza. They sent out a statement saying the agreement that Trump is touting is inaccurate and that the group has reservations as it's currently written. And for the militant groups, I think it's really important for people to remember, giving up weapons could be seen as tantamount to surrender.
5: Okay, and what about reaction from the Israeli government?
6: One of our producers here has reached out, but there's been no answer yet. And it's been more than 10 hours since President Trump's announcement. Still, Prime Minister Netanyahu, he's silent. Other Israeli officials have told local media they're skeptical about all this, and Israel wouldn't take any action until Hamas is disarmed. President Trump, as I think we know, he's anxious about getting this done. Prime Minister Netanyahu was in Washington this week, and the reception at the White House was pretty chilly.

0: I'm Dr. Anthony Lizerwitz, and this is Climate Connections. From Little League tournaments to preseason football practices, young athletes often play outside on hot summer days. And as the climate warms, they're increasingly at risk of heat-related illness. Jessica Murphy, an assistant professor of exercise and sports science at the University of North Carolina at Chapel Hill, says kids in some communities are more vulnerable than others. The dangers are often greatest in cities because concrete and asphalt absorb heat.
1: We can experience much higher temperatures in these areas than others that have more green spaces.
0: And she says youth sports teams often lack resources to help keep kids safe, like cold water immersion tubs to use in an emergency, or professional athletic trainers who are experts in player safety.
1: Their presence alone can be such a luxury, and not every child has access to those things.
0: In low-income areas, teams may also lack access to air-conditioned buildings, so they cannot move inside on extremely hot days. So Murphy says it's important for coaches and families to be aware of the risks of extreme heat and take steps to keep all young athletes safe. Climate Connections is produced by the Yale Center for Environmental Communication. To learn more about climate change, visit climateconnections.org.
2: 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Sunny skies coming your way today and tomorrow. Highs in the upper 70s to low 80s. 745.
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4: It's Morning Edition from NPR News. I'm Leila Fadel.
5: And I'm Michelle Martin. Good morning. Just weeks after one of the most successful World Cups ever, there's a major dispute involving soccer's governing body. FIFA proposed inviting private investments in a newly created division in the hopes of raising $20 billion. Among the investors is Thrive Eternal, launched by the brother of President Trump's son-in-law, Jared Kushner. A number of national soccer federations in Europe are threatening a boycott if the deal goes through. We're going to ask Roger Bennett what this is all about. He is the founder and CEO of the soccer-focused Men in Blazers Media Network. Roger, just when you thought you could take a break, here we are. Welcome back.
6: It's always lovely to hear your voice, well, even though the football world is on fire.
5: Well, thanks for that. So in a social media post late last night, FIFA said, quote, "Nobody is selling football," unquote, and that, quote, "our planned consultation process was disrupted by incorrect media reports." So first, what is your understanding of exactly what this plan from FIFA is?
6: Yeah, this one is a complicated one, people. And no one watches football for this. We love to watch Lionel Messi thrill. This is like watching, you know, loving hot dogs and just because you like to see how the sausage is made. But the football world is in a stage of civil war, Michelle. The Times of London was shown a 25-page sales deck from FIFA entitled FIFA Forward Enterprise Member Materials, which has plans devised by the FIFA president, Gianni Infantino. Many of your listeners will have seen him a lot during the World Cup, to pursue a spin-off of the organization's commercial business into a new company, JP Morgan. We're going to fundraise. We're going to sell off 20%, essentially, of FIFA to a round of investors. And yes, you nailed it. The head investor is Joshua Kushner, the brother of Jared Kushner, Donald Trump's son-in-law. This plan's come out of nowhere. It takes a lot to shock football bureaucrats. This has kind of done it. None of us become football fans to follow this. It's really, football makes you feel alive. This conversation makes you feel the opposite.
5: Okay, well, we'll try to get through it somehow. But so what reporting is it that FIFA's taking issue with?
6: They're saying this is, no one's selling this off. There's a plan. Don't worry. You know, the subsequent news broke that FIFA's offered any of their 211 nations who support the plan $40 million over the next 2 years for stepping up and supporting it. The response has been fascinating, immediate, the equivalent of going nuclear. Takes a lot to unify Europe, Michelle. So congratulations to FIFA for doing that. Because the proposal sparked an immediate and massive backlash across the football world.
5: Yeah, why is that?
6: Well, number one, there's always a power struggle within football. This is not a battle between good and evil. UEFA, though, the European football governing body, it's a group of 55 nations that include the biggest in the game, France, Germany, England, World Cup winners, Spain. You know, they had 6 of the 8 quarterfinalists at the World Cup a couple of weeks ago. They have the most commercial muscle. They met and threatened to boycott all future FIFA events until this plan is revoked. The darkness is, Michelle, the Women's World Cup is just 330 days away. And that's what's being ultimately the first line of attack.
5: What's your best guess on whether this happens or not?
6: This is such a fast-breaking story. It's incredibly impossible to tell. But I tell you what, it makes House of the Dragons look like a rom-com, this power struggle.
5: Okay. All right, that's Roger Bennett, founder of the Men in Blazers Media Network. Raj, thank you.
6: Huge love.

Good morning. I'm Monica Sandreski. It's 7:59, and you're listening to North Country Public Radio. It's nice to have you along this morning. We're about to jump into regional news with Northern Light. That's 8 to 8:30 weekday mornings here on WSLU Canton, WSLL Saranac Lake, WSLO Malone, WSLJ Watertown, WSLG Gouverneur, WSLZ Cape Vincent, WXLU Peru, WXLL Lake Placid, WXLS Tupper Lake, WXLH Blue Mountain Lake, WXLG North Creek, WXLB Boonville, WXLD Lowville, WXLE in Indian Lake, WXLJ Whitehall, WSLH Old Forge, WXLQ Bristol, Vermont, and WELN in Ellenburg. 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

0: This is Northern Light for Friday, July 31st. Good morning. I'm Monica Sandreski.
1: And I'm Catherine Wheeler. Hundreds of people at a public hearing this week spoke out against the proposed closure of a hospital's labor and delivery service in Ogdensburg.
2: I know what our patients need because I've been there with some of them through the best and worst moments of their lives. I urge you to keep this OB department open, not just for today's families, but for generations to come.
0: Also on the show, Plattsburgh's Michigan Fest returns this weekend. The event honors the region's iconic hot dog and meat sauce combo.
3: Every part of the country has their own little cuisine niche of food. Plattsburgh, it's in Michigan, but every family has their own secret recipe that they swear by.
1: John Warren checks on trail conditions ahead of a beautiful weekend in the Adirondacks.
0: And all this week, we're pulling back the curtain at NCPR. This morning, our chief engineer, Kurt Lanning, is in the studio to tell us about how those radio waves get to you.
1: All that's coming up on Northern Light. 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

0: This is Northern Light. I'm Monica Sandreski.
1: And I'm Catherine Wheeler. The healthcare network that operates two hospitals in the North Country is on thin ice. Earlier this year, the North Star Health Alliance filed for bankruptcy, fired employees, and cut essential healthcare services. Then this month, North Star announced that it's cutting its labor and delivery services at the hospital in Ogdensburg.
0: But this closure would need state approval first. On Wednesday, North Star held a public hearing in Ogdensburg to address the community's concerns. Richard Haller was there and has the story.
2: Members of the state's nurses union, local political leaders, and community members gathered in front of the Ogdensburg Free Academy.
3: We say no.
4: No.
3: No.
4: No.
3: Hell no. No. To this closure now.
2: At least 300 people showed up to call on the Department of Health to stop North Star from closing its birthing unit at Claxton Hepburn Medical Center. Cynthia Small lives in Ogdensburg. She said she's here for answers.
5: I would like to know if any more programs are going to be cut. Hospitals have to be run efficiently and they have to make a dime or they can't provide services. But, nobody wants to have to drive half hour away.
6: What do we want?
7: Journal health.
6: What do we want?
7: Journal health.
2: People poured inside and filled up the seats in the auditorium for the official hearing. The proposed closure of the birthing center in Ogdensburg comes after a year of financial turmoil for the healthcare network. North Star failed to provide the Department of Health with information on how it used past funds, which led to its former CEO resigning, mass layoffs, cutting of services, and bankruptcy. North Star officials sat on stage as more than 30 people spoke against the proposed cuts. Selena Burns was born at Claxton Hepburn.
8: These are people. And I have had the experience of delivering 5 children at Claxton Hepburn Hospital. All 5 pregnancies were complicated. All 5 deliveries were complicated. And I probably wouldn't have my 5 children today if that department was not there.
2: Many nurses and doctors said they are worried about what this closure will mean for the North Country community. Some people would have to drive at least an hour to give birth, and nurses at the hospital in Potsdam said they don't have enough beds already. Alicia Crossman is a nurse at the Claxton Hepburn Hospital.
9: After 25 years of serving this community, I know what our patients need because I've been there with some of them through the best and worst moments of their lives. I urge you to keep this OB department open, not just for today's families, but for generations to come.
2: The birthing center in Ogdensburg isn't the only service facing closure under North Star. There are proposed cuts to the sleep center at Carthage Area Hospital, as well as primary care and physical therapy services at the Philadelphia Medical Center in Jefferson County. CEO Andrew Manzer and North Star Chief Operating Officer Jerrion Odell listened to the public comments. Odell agreed that the situation is dire.
10: You're awarded to financing. That does not get us through the end. That's the real state of emergency that we're in.
2: Odell said these cuts are intended to save the rest of the hospitals from closing, including the Meadowbrook Assisted Living Facility and the Ogdensburg Cancer Treatment Center.
10: I personally am not just worried about the next OB patient. I'm worried about the 55 residents who live in Meadowbrook and Carthage. I'm worried about the numerous cancer patients that come through our amazing program that we have.
2: Afterwards, North Star CEO Andrew Manzer said he appreciated how many people showed up. He said it sends a message to Albany that help is needed.
11: And that actually gives me a lot of confidence, more confidence than I had walking in today, that the challenges we have will be overcome.
2: The Department of Health said last week that it's identified Rochester Regional as a potential healthcare partner for North Star. Manzer said this will be a lengthy process, but that he's hopeful it'll come to fruition to stabilize the hospitals. Jessica Thornton is a surgical nurse at Claxton Hepburn. She said these cuts are part of a gutting of healthcare across rural communities.
12: The broader concern is completely and totally lack of access to care. You know, rural lives matter just as much, and our healthcare matters just as much. And unfortunately, a lot of people in these areas are low income, low socioeconomic status, so they don't have the means to get where they need to go, so they go without care.
2: Many people at this hearing called on New York State and the Department of Health to step in and help prevent North Star from closing its labor and delivery services in Ogdensburg. Assemblyman Scott Gray said it's essential that these services remain in these communities and that the state should look at every available option before making a decision. Richard Haller, North Country Public Radio, Ogdensburg.

0: Several witnesses testified in Essex County Court this week during the murder trial of a man who's accused of killing his daughter last summer. Prosecutors say Luciano Fratellin drowned 9-year-old Melina at the end of a trip they'd taken together last July and then hid her body in a pond in Ticonderoga. Fratellin has said his daughter was abducted by 2 men in a white van. He has pleaded not guilty to the charges of murder and concealment of a human corpse.
1: Among the witnesses who appeared this week was Melina's mother, Callie Galanis of Montreal, who had sole custody. News 10 ABC in Albany reports she shared her perspective of the circumstances leading up to the trip and the night Melina was reported missing. She described being in a state of shock when her daughter's body was found. The prosecution brought in other witnesses who described the search for Melina. They also played videos of the search efforts and law enforcement interviews with Fratellin. News 10 reports that witness testimony is expected to continue into next week.
0: The union representing 42,000 faculty and staff at the State University of New York has ratified a new 5-year contract with New York State. The United University Professions contract was supported by 98% of its members. It includes pay raises in each year of the agreement and upgrades to health benefits. In a press release, Union President Fred Kowal called the deal a solid agreement with the state that will provide our members with a fair compensation, increased job protections, and security for the future. SUNY maintains 7 campuses in the North Country in Watertown, Canton, Potsdam, Plattsburgh, Malone, Saranac Lake, and Glens Falls. In a statement, Governor Kathy Hochul praised the deal as a, quote, worthy investment in New York State's future. This is NCPR.

0: 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It's 8:11. Good morning. I'm Monica Sandreski.
1: And I'm Catherine Wheeler. Stick around. NCPR's chief engineer, Kurt Lanning, is in the studio today for a conversation about how those radio waves get across the North Country.
0: That's coming up in just a couple of minutes here on Northern Light, which is supported by the Au Sable Freshwater Center, unlocking knowledge of how freshwater systems work and applying it to real-world challenges. 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

0: One of Plattsburgh's newest annual traditions returns this weekend. Michigan Fest 2026 will take place from noon to 7 o'clock tomorrow at the Clinton County Fairgrounds. The event honors the Michigan, a local delicacy that features a special meat sauce over a hot dog on a split-top bun. Extra onions, optional. An estimated 4,000 people attended the first Michigan Fest last year. Kara Chapman was there and brings us this story.
1: It's just afternoon, and a slew of people already mill about the midway of the Clinton County Fairgrounds. Some sample the wares of the dozens of vendors in the Maker's Market, while others head straight to the food trucks to grab lunch.
2: Good afternoon, everyone! Welcome to Michigan Fest!
1: Plattsburgh Town Supervisor Michael Cashman kicks off the opening ceremony for the inaugural Michigan Fest. Local Brooke Gillespie sings the national anthem. An honor guard hoists the American flag. If it seems like they're making a big deal about the Michigan, that's because it is a big deal. The iconic meat sauce and hot dog combo was first introduced to the Plattsburgh area about a century ago. It's become a local staple that's served in many restaurants, food stands, and home kitchens. Festival co-chair Anna Hewitt Channel grew up in Plattsburgh. She admits it's an oddly emotional day for her.
3: To see how many people are here, like right at the start, it's been pretty cool, especially because I feel like we're in a time where everything seems divided, but everyone came together to do this today, which is really cool.
1: Among them is Morgan Wilson, unmissable in a hot dog costume. He has strong thoughts about how he takes his Michigans.
4: Buried with.
1: That's code for diced onions under the sauce.
4: I also like to bury the mustard as well. I find I put the mustard on the bun first, and it absorbs the mustard rather than on top of the sauce.
1: Wilson and his family used to live in Plattsburgh. That's when they were first introduced to the Michigan. They're visiting all the way from Massachusetts North Shore just for the festival. Wilson says he's never been in a community that's so passionate about its regional cuisine.
4: Every part of the country has their own little cuisine niche of food. Plattsburgh, it's in Michigan, but every family has their own secret recipe that they swear by.
1: Someone who doesn't have strong feelings about Michigans quite yet is Wilson's daughter, Avery. At the Michigan Fest Kids Zone, she decorates a paper cutout of a Michigan with fun ingredients to make a placemat.
5: I put jalapeno pepper and a peppermint on it.
6: Nice. Is that how you normally like your Michigan?
5: I've never had a Michigan.
6: You've never had a Michigan. Are you going to try one today, do you think?
5: Yes.
1: The lines to get a Michigan are long, especially at the booths run by Claren Carl's and Ronnie's, two of the town's most popular joints. But that doesn't stop Phoebe, she didn't want to give her last name, from trying Ronnie's for the first time.
7: I really like the sauce. It was pretty good.
6: What about it do you like?
7: It definitely has like a lot of like flavor from what I can tell. I wish it was a little spicier, but that's just me.
1: Michael Betters says it's a home run for him too.
8: Michigans are like pizza to me. They're all just levels of really good.
1: Phoebe and Betters are among the majority today. The casual Michigan eaters who get their grub and take their time savoring it. Then there are people like Kat Furman. She's one of 20 who signed up for the Michigan Eating Contest.
9: I'm the rec specialist at Clinton County ARC and a Special Olympic coach, so kind of just born to have fun and make sure others do too.
1: Furman says this isn't her first speed eating competition.
9: I did a burrito eating contest once, so you know what? I'm feeling excited.
1: Furman and her competitors hop onto a stage under a tent in the center of the Midway. The rules, eat three Michigans and a side of fries as fast as you can.
10: 3, 2, 1, go!
1: And they're off. There's occasional cheers from the crowd, but mostly a quiet hum as people try to spot who's pulling ahead.
11: We got one person down to one dog!
1: Just over a minute into the competition, Mike Basile from Cohos is the first Michigan Fest Michigan Eating Contest champion. He gets his $100 cash prize and hops off stage. He says, surprisingly, he feels good.
12: Like I'm on the top of the world, riding the Michigan boat. It's amazing.
1: And he says he had some preparation.
12: So I'm a teacher and I used to run a pie eating contest. And there was a speed eating contest like this. So yeah, I guess I cross-trained for it, you'd say.
1: Today isn't just about the vendors, the activities, or even the Michigans. The proceeds will benefit the Battlefield Memorial Gateway Project, a planned veterans park on the shores of Lake Champlain. Gary Liberty is an Air Force veteran. He's here with North Country Honor Flight, one of the organizations set up along the festival's Veterans Way. He draws some parallels between the former Plattsburgh Air Force Base, where he served, and Michigan's themselves.
13: The base was here, started in 1955, and it was part of the community, and everybody supported it, even up and right till the day it closed. And Michigan's something that started here, and it blew up.
1: He says that support for veterans and love of Michigans are both ingrained in the North Country. Kara Chapman, a lifelong Michigan eater, North Country Public Radio at the Clinton County Fairgrounds in Plattsburgh.
0: That story first aired last August. Michigan Fest 2026 will take place from noon to 7 o'clock tomorrow at the Clinton County Fairgrounds. There will be live music, a Michigan eating contest, and a maker's market with dozens of vendors. The Kids Zone features arts and crafts, a bounce house, and Pipsqueak the Clown will be open from noon to 3.
14: New additions include a Michigan sauce contest. Judges and event attendees will give 5 randomly selected recipes cooked on site by members of the community. Admission to the festival is $10 per vehicle. Proceeds benefit the Battlefield Memorial Gateway Project, a planned veterans park on the shores of Lake Champlain in Plattsburgh.
0: A paper company in Potsdam is getting low-cost electricity from the New York Power Authority to help preserve jobs. Twin River Paper Company, based in northern Maine, acquired the Potsdam paper mill back in May with the help of a $1 million state grant. Governor Kathy Hochul said it would maintain manufacturing operations and preserve 70 jobs that would otherwise have been lost. The paper mill makes specialty papers such as latex, acrylic, and other saturated-based papers. NYPA has also approved a low-cost power allocation for Samaritan Senior Village in Watertown.
14: And in North Country baseball, the Malone Borderhounds beat the North Country Thunderbirds in back-to-back games yesterday, and the Tupper Lake River Pigs beat the Saranac Surge 4-3. The teams wrap up their season with games every day this weekend. Tonight, the Surge faces the Borderhounds at 5 o'clock at Veterans Field in Malone, and the Thunderbirds play the River Pigs at Racquet Pond Stadium in Tupper Lake. First pitch is at 7 o'clock. You can find the full schedule of games at EmpireBaseballLeague.com. 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

0: 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It's 8:21. I'm Monica Sandreski.
1: And I'm Catherine Wheeler. Stick around after the show for Bird Note coming up at 8:42. With our eyes to the skies, sunset in Waddington is at 8:28 today, and the moon is a waning gibbous at 95% of full.
0: It's 70 degrees right now in Malone, 63 degrees right now in Tupper Lake, 69 degrees in Glens Falls, and 62 degrees in Old Forge. We can expect sunny skies coming our way today and tomorrow, with highs expected to be in the upper 70s to low 80s, and then some rain is expected during the day on Sunday. For a look at how all of this impacts the trail conditions in the Adirondacks this weekend, here's John Warren with the New York Almanac.
2: In the Adirondack High Peaks on Saturday, the sun will rise at 5:43 a.m. and set at 8:20 p.m. The weekend forecast is calling for hot and humid weather, with the possibility of some showers or thunderstorms Sunday. Be sure to drink plenty of water and take frequent breaks. The water level of rivers and streams is mostly above normal, with generally higher levels at the periphery of the Adirondack Park. Through the weekend, the Hudson River is expected to be at about 3.5 feet on the gauge at North Creek and about 4 feet on the Racket River gauge at Piercefield. Lake Champlain is at about 95 feet and rising, and lake water temperatures have returned to the lower 70s. At Mirror Lake, the water temperature is also in the lower 70s. The campsite closures at Long Pond in the St. Regis Canoe area have ended after DEC euthanized the nuisance black bear there. It's a reminder to be sure you practice good bear avoidance in the backcountry. As the saying goes, a fed bear is a dead bear. All cliffs which were closed to climbing due to the presence of peregrine falcons will reopen tomorrow. Beginning next Friday, August 3rd, construction work at the intersection of Route 73 and Ausable Road will reduce traffic to one lane. This will no doubt cause delays and will cut access to the southern entrance to Ausable Road and the Adirondack Mountain Reserve's hiker parking lot. Use the northern entrance instead. This may also impact the Roaring Brook Falls Trailhead parking lot. And finally this week, heavy rains leading to higher waters have left many of the region's water crossings and swimming holes with potentially dangerous conditions. Use extreme care when crossing waters, and swimmers should avoid areas of strong and fast-moving currents, even those areas where you may have swam before. Those are the outdoor conditions in the Adirondacks this weekend. 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
0: This is WSLU Canton, WSLL Saranac Lake, WSLO Malone. Sorry, I'm going to stop there for now. You'll have to wait until 8:59 to hear the exciting conclusion of the list of NCPR's radio transmitters. All joking aside, though, every hour you'll hear me and the other hosts read that long list of call letters. 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
1: 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All this week, NCPR staff members have joined the show to talk about their role at the station and how their work shapes how they think about our community. And today, we're joined by the man who maintains and repairs all of those transmitters, our chief engineer, Kurt Lanning. Good morning, Kurt.
3: Good morning.
1: Okay, so what does a transmitter look like?
3: So, I mean, every site is different, and we have 34 of them, but most of the transmitters are a small metal box, and for those of you at home, I'm speaking with my hands about 2 feet apart. It might be about the size of a briefcase. Our bigger, more powerful station here in Canton, that transmitter is about the size of a refrigerator, or a little bit bigger than that. Each one is hooked up to a transmitting antenna, which might look like a curlicue. So the antenna's out on the tower. It also might look like a rototiller tine, or like a Star Wars X-Wing, some of them. So they all hang outside on the tower. There might be two or three X-Wings on the tower, for example. Most of them would just be a single piece of steel, you know, hanging up, or aluminum or copper hanging on a tower. So,
0: well, take us to one of them. What's a transmitter site that you look forward to visiting?
3: There's actually a few that I still haven't visited.
0: Really?
3: Some of them, I've been here a little over 2 years, two summers at least. So there's a few that maybe I would really like them. And I still haven't, like, Wells, Speculator, Jay, Lake George. I think the Lake George site is probably really nice. I just haven't had to go because it just works. If any of those are off the air, let me know so I can take a drive there. So anyway, probably you have to separate this question into two seasons, summer and winter. My favorite summertime trip is probably Blue Mountain. There's a well-paved access road that goes all the way to the peak. There's a lot of switchbacks. It requires a transfer case with four-wheel drive low just so you can make the ascent. And I usually pick a bright and sunny day. If I can help it, some days I can't pick the day I have to go. But if it's for maintenance, you know, I pick a Tuesday that's 80 degrees and sunshine. So anyway, after, I don't know, maybe 30 minutes of driving up the mountain, there's usually a few hikers on the fire tower that are a little confused when they see my Nissan Frontier rounding the peak. And yeah, that trip is always great. And well, I shouldn't say always great because I might have one next week that's not so great, but it can be a really tough place to get to in the wintertime. So I don't think I haven't had to go in the winter yet. But I don't think it would be my favorite winter one, so.
0: We'll keep our fingers crossed for you.
3: Just to answer the second half of the question, my favorite winter one was probably Mount Pisgah in Saranac Lake, because the nice folks at the ski center usually bring me up in a snowcat. At my old job, I used to have to drive the snowcat up Lion Mountain for Mountain Lake PBS. So it's nice to just get a free ride from a guy who's driving one. And it's a really short trip, and it's a beautiful view out over Saranac Lake. So there's your answer.
1: Always exciting to do your job.
3: Well, yeah, I mean, sure.
1: So a couple of years ago, you set up a new transmitter between Malone and Plattsburgh, and that's WELN Ellenburg. Why was that an important move to make for the station?
3: We did a couple of big expansions that year. WELN fills in, you know, this dead spot for some small communities along the Route 11 corridor. So there was probably like 20 minutes of driving at least where, you know, there's not a lot of English speaking channels in that area to begin with because it's the border with Quebec. So we felt that it was just a necessary thing to fill in between the coverage area of Peru, Plattsburgh Station, and Malone. So we did that one and it's been humming along spectacularly, just doing great. That year, we also expanded our signal in Bristol, Vermont, which some folks will say, well, you know, why are you in Vermont? Well, that station actually covers the New York shore of Lake Champlain really well. So communities like Willsboro and Essex and Westport, they get 89.1 crystal clear because there's no terrain between them and the lake and the transmitters on the other side of the lake. So lastly, that year, we also upgraded the old Forge signal. We hung a little bit of a better antenna there, and it's a full service station now that's protected from interference from other stations. I won't go into the details of that, but it's more powerful and all around better. So that was a busy year.
0: Well, and you grew up in the area in the North Country, but since working at NCPR, what do you feel like you know now about the North Country and the folks here that you didn't know before?
3: This goes back to your guest yesterday. One of my favorite features on North Country Public Radio is the North Country at Work project. I think maybe as a kid, you hear you know how people tend to move away to find work. And I find it super fascinating to hear from all these interesting people that Anna finds who are just carving out their own living, you know, doing things you never thought people could earn a living doing here. So like guitar builders, stonemasons, the story about the rug braider in Parrishville was really good. And it's like, oh, you can, if you have a passion, even in the North Country, if you follow that, you can make a living. So you don't have to move away, which is great.
1: Yeah. Kurt, you're also responsible for making sure we can broadcast live out in the community, too. And you're actually doing that today for a Beat Authority Live out in Long Lake. That's from 3 to 5 out on the beach in Long Lake. How do you get those set up?
3: It is a rare treat to to take the show on the road, as it were. So I always enjoy when David books. I think the last one we did was at the Waterhole in a winter snowstorm. But today's not that. Today is a beautiful sunny day in Long Lake. So in a few hours, we're going to load up the big speakers, as we call them. And we have the Long Lake site has a great internet connection. So that's kind of key to making this work. We have a couple little boxes that use the internet, send the audio back here. And that's the magic of radio, right? So come on down to Long Lake, bring your NCPR beach towel or win one. We will probably give one away there, I would think.
0: Oh, sure thing.
3: And come out and say hello.
0: Excellent. That's this afternoon at Long Lake for the Beat Authority Live, starting at 3 o'clock on the Long Lake Beach with your host, David Summerstein of the Beat Authority. We've got a little bit of a preview right now in the background, a song that he'll be playing this afternoon. This is Agoro from the Zongo Brigade and KOG. So come on out to Long Lake this afternoon to dance and groove as you head into the

Picture this. It's a warm summer day in the North Country. The birds are out. The bugs aren't too bad. The sun is warm on your skin. I'm Emily Russell, and I've been chasing these moments this summer in the Adirondacks. Usually it's just me and my dog, Dax, soaking up the sounds and sights that can feel a bit fleeting in the summer. That's why I bring my recorder with me sometimes. I try to bottle up these little bits of bliss and share them on the radio with all of you. Whether I bring you along for a paddle or a

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1: 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NCPR is

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2: And speaking of the beach this afternoon, David Summerstein live from the beach in Long Lake. The Beat Authority, 3 to 5 live on the road today. Up next, it's Northwards with Mitch Tyke, NCPR's interview show. 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
3: I've always thought it was fun to imagine journalists as action heroes, bouncing from covering hurricanes one day to conducting open-heart surgery the next to scoring the winning goal in the Stanley Cup the day after that. I don't suspect Rachel Monroe thinks of herself as an action hero, but she does lead a pretty interesting life. She's a writer for The New Yorker, a co-host of the Bad Therapist podcast, and hosted and produced a true crime podcast for the BBC. And in a few days, she'll travel to a place she knows well, Blue Mountain Lake, to give a talk about forensic science and also hike the mountain while she's in town. We'll get to know the writer and longtime Adirondacks fan on this episode of Northwards. Plus, a look back to the time the Olympics came to the North Country, or just about. No, not the Winter Games, but one particular event 50 years ago in the 1976 Summer Olympics. Northwards is next from the studios of North Country Public Radio.
4: Live from NPR News, I'm Lakshmi Singh. President Trump is holding a cabinet meeting at Camp David in Maryland this hour. He is defending his domestic agenda of tariffs, addressing high health care costs, and investment initiatives, all of which he says benefit U.S. workers. The secretaries of state and defense who've helped the president spearhead the U.S. war with Iran are sitting on either side of Trump. The Republican leader is also defending his hardline immigration enforcement campaign, citing the massive migration currently confronting Spain.
5: That's going to be a talking point for the midterms, because when you look at what happened to Spain, they don't know what to do. And it's happening again today. They're coming in by the tens of thousands. They're just invading the country.
4: About 60,000 migrants have crossed into the tiny Spanish territory of Ceuta from Morocco over the last 24 hours, according to local authorities. Spain blames human smugglers for fueling a migration crisis. There was no immediate response from the Moroccan government on the latest figures released by Spanish authorities. Michigan's primary is Tuesday. Congresswoman Haley Stevens and former public health official Abdul El-Sayed are in a fierce battle for the Democratic Senate nomination, mirroring national divisions in the party. NPR's Sam Greenglass spoke to voters in suburban Detroit.
6: Air Force veteran Joel Rutherford worries the primary is tearing Democrats apart.
7: You have candidates that are very different. And I think what happens is this passion has just become so big.
6: Rutherford is supporting El-Sayed and thinks about his choice this way.
7: We're not going to get everything we want, but we have to at least try.
6: The pro-Israel lobbying group AIPAC is also spending millions to boost Stevens and oppose El-Sayed, who supports ending military aid to Israel and has made calling out corporate money in politics a key message. Alan Wolf says he believes Stevens is the one who can beat Republican Mike Rogers this fall.
8: You cannot win in Michigan without being able to sway independents. Haley is a fairly middle-of-the-road candidate who can actually do that.
6: Sam Greenglass, NPR News, Metro Detroit.
4: The long legal battle to erase the debts of nearly 500,000 federal student loan borrowers is coming to an end. More from NPR's Corey Turner.
9: The class action suit centered on a federal rule known as borrower defense. The rule allows borrowers to ask the U.S. Education Department to erase their debts if a school ripped them off by lying about things like job prospects or salary after graduation. Advocates filed the suit in 2019 when the first Trump administration delayed discharging loans for defrauded borrowers. In 2022, the Biden administration settled, but the current Trump administration asked the courts for a delay making good on that settlement.
4: That's NPR's Corey Turner reporting. The Dow is up more than 100 points. This is NPR News. Elon Musk's company XAI is suing the state of Minnesota over a law that prohibits technology that nudifies someone without their consent. That's to say, it generates a realistic image of them nude, even though the photo is fake. Minnesota Public Radio's Dana Ferguson reports.
2: The law would let those portrayed in AI deepfakes sue the companies that generated them. And the state could fine the companies $500,000 for each illegal use. State Senator Aaron May Quaid says it's important to stop AI platforms from creating the images before they can be shared.
10: This technology will be illegal in Minnesota, and the big tech corporations that profit off of image-based sexual abuse will be held accountable.
2: XAI is suing to stop the law from taking effect on Saturday. It argues the law is unconstitutional and overly broad, forcing the company to limit functions on its tool, Grok. The state says it will defend the law. For NPR News, I'm Dana Ferguson in St. Paul.
4: The busy summer travel season could be disrupted this weekend for many Canadian and American travelers. Dan Karpinchuk tells us the Flight Attendants Union at Canada's second largest airline filed a 72-hour strike notice.
11: The Canadian Union of Public Employees, which represents WestJet's 4,400 flight attendants, says the recent vote was 99% in favor of a strike. At the heart of the dispute, wages and unpaid work that the union says takes place before and after a flight. WestJet operates more than 600 flights a day. Many travelers are already trying to make alternate arrangements. For NPR News, I'm Dan Karpinchuk in Toronto.
4: It's NPR.
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3: This is Northwards, the monthly interview show that comes to you from the studios of North Country Public Radio. I'm Mitch Shike. Rachel Monroe is a journalist. She writes for The New Yorker, but her stories have also run in The Atlantic, Outside, The Believer, and many other places. She has produced a true crime podcast for the BBC and co-hosts a podcast today about the shady side of mental health therapy. Oh, and she was also a volunteer firefighter during her time living in West Texas. But it is one of the subjects from her book on true crime, the 2020 book Savage Appetites, that will bring her to Blue Mountain Lake next week. Monroe will talk about the life and work of Francis Glessner Lee, a pioneer in the field of forensic science. Monroe is no stranger to Blue Mountain Lake. She has been coming to the region for years. And ahead of her visit to the North Country, Rachel Monroe joins us on the line from her home in Austin, Texas. Thanks for making the time.
13: Oh, thank you so much for having me.
3: Speaking of someone who has been in this field for a good 35 years, I think I speak for a lot of us when I say you seem to lead a pretty interesting life in journalism.
13: I'm glad that it appears that way on the outside. I'm maintaining the illusion, at least. But thank you.
3: Well, yeah, to go down the Rachel Monroe rabbit hole seems pretty interesting. interesting. And the problem I had with getting ready for this interview was I would start to listen to, say, one of your podcast episodes, and suddenly a half hour would go by, and I hadn't gotten any closer to coming up with a narrative arc for telling your story. But maybe that's where we could start. Is there a through line that connects the kind of subjects that interest you?
13: Oh my gosh. You know, it's like when you start out as a journalist, some advice that you get is to like develop a beat and you focus in on, you know, climate or health or sports. And I've done the exact opposite of that. I think the only through line is like what is interesting to me. And unfortunately or fortunately, I have like a pretty capacious capacity to be curious. So I can, it's, you know, run the gamut from, you know, the lottery to sperm donation to various murders. So that's a pretty wide range. But it's, you know, as long as it keeps me feeling engaged and keeps me wanting to, you know, bother strangers. You know, it's one of those things, if I'm excited enough about something that if I like meet a stranger on the airplane or in the bar or something, and I'm like, you won't believe what I'm working on, then that's usually a good subject for me.
3: Well, and you said, you know, when you go into journalism, they you know, say you should develop a beat. You didn't really like go to traditional journalism school or even plan on becoming a journalist, right?
13: Yeah, that's true. I mean, I've always been a reader and a writer. I've always kind of known that would be a part of my life forever. I don't really have any other skills, so that's been useful. I went to school for writing fiction. I got an MFA and then kind of fell sideways into journalism. Just one of those stories where I honestly found real people stranger and more interesting and more compelling than anything I could come up with. And I like asking nosy questions. I like having a job where I can really, you know, ask the question that if you were being polite, you probably wouldn't ask.
3: Well, if you're being polite, or I mean, I was thinking about this because as somebody who's done radio for as long as I have, I feel like the microphone or the notebook or whatever is a great icebreaker and allows you to have conversations with people that you really never would have otherwise.
13: Completely. And just like entrance into spaces that, you know, there's really no reason for you to be in. I just did a piece for The New Yorker. It won't be out by the time this is out, but where I was traveling around to North Dakota for North and South Dakota to do a like America 250 story, and you know, found myself on this amazing Native reservation for their annual powwow, which has been held for more than 170 years, and I just felt so fortunate to be there. You know, just an excuse to kind of witness interesting, fascinating things that happen throughout the world that otherwise I wouldn't get to do.
3: Why do you think people talk to you?
13: Well, sometimes they don't. But I do think that my curiosity is really genuine, and I have a real love of people. It's, you know, kind of annoying to go to the grocery store with me or something, because I'm like the person who's always like having the, you know, trying to have a conversation with the cashier or something. But I find people really endlessly fascinating. I do think everybody has a story, and I like hearing them, and I think people respond when you are genuinely engaged.
3: Yeah. The kind of reporting you do along with the podcast, these are labor intensive projects you work on, and maybe this is the dullest question ever, but do you have some giant whiteboard at home that lets you keep track of everything you're pursuing?
13: That would probably be a beneficial addition to my life. I would be a little bit more organized if I did that. No, I just have these like never-ending to-do lists that if I scroll way back, you know, I'm like, oh yeah, I was going to look into that 3 years ago or something. But no, I just write endless to-do lists and then forget half of the things on them.
3: But these are not the kinds of stories that lend themselves to, you know, you're only working on this particular thing because it would take you, you know, 3, 4, 5 months per assignment, I assume.
13: Yeah, it is an interesting way to lead life and to kind of work, because I am working on multiple things at once and sort of have these layers of interests, you know, where I'm learning about, you know, the history of this reservation at the same time I'm learning about the history of perfume in Pompeii at the same time I'm, you know, learning about smokable hemp and THC laws. So like very kind of random, but they always end up intersecting in strange, surprising ways. I like finding those points of overlap too.
3: Yeah. There's a profile of you from a few years back in Columbia Journalism Review, or I guess CJR as the kids call it. If the kids read Columbia Journalism Review. But it pointed out how ahead of the zeitgeist you have often been when it comes to the subjects you write about, you know, van life or essential oils or whatever, mysterious deaths at sea. I was thinking back about at the times when I was reporting years ago, and I would try to convince an editor to be interested in something that they had not heard of before. And it wasn't easy. I think there is sometimes a timidity when it comes to a publication or an outlet wanting to be ahead of the curve. How do you get through that issue?
13: Well, I think, you know, at a certain point, I think I have a track record and my editor trusts me. But I have also, you know, I've spent most of my career living in Texas, although I'm from the East Coast. And I do think that there's some advantage to being outside the kind of major media markets. There's certainly plenty of disadvantages, but the advantages are, I do think some things come on my radar first. They happen first in Texas. And for a while I was living in like rural Texas, and some things happen first there before they happen in New York City or whatever, even though people in New York don't always believe that. And so I think that kind of gave me a perspective on the country and parts of the country that that maybe my editors living in cities didn't have. And so I think over time they kind of grew to trust that. If I was like, look, everybody's this essential oil thing, multi-level marketing, you know, selling essential oils, like this is huge. It took them a little while to catch up, but you know, that was happening in rural Texas before it was happening anywhere else.
3: You feel like you could get them to believe anything is happening in rural Texas?
13: Yeah, they had a mystical place.
3: How did you end up there?
13: You know, really just whim. I wish I had a beautiful grand story for you, but I was, you know, ready to move on from the East Coast, wanted to live somewhere cheap, drove through rural West Texas, a little town called Marfa, big, known for its art scene, and found it really compelling and strange, and was like, oh, I'll stay for a little while, and then was there for over a decade.
3: Where you are someplace more urban now, is that right?
13: Now I'm in Austin.
3: Marfa writ large.
13: Exactly.
3: So what was it that turned you on to the story of Frances Glessner Lee?
13: It's funny because that's like one of the very first pieces of journalism that I wrote was about Frances Glessner Lee. Right when I was still thinking of myself as a fiction writer, honestly, I was living in Baltimore at the time, and I heard that there were these strange decades-old dollhouses that were very meticulously crafted, but had little, all of the dolls in them were dead. And this is the kind of thing that like appeals to my sense of the macabre and my sense of the cute at the same time. But they weren't available for public view. They were owned by the Maryland Medical Examiner's Office in Baltimore, and you had to have some sort of excuse to see them, a professional excuse. And so I was like, I had done a couple things for the local alternative weekly, the Baltimore City paper, which sadly no longer exists, and got an assignment from them to write about it. And that really, it was just an excuse to satisfy my own curiosity. I wanted to see them. And, you know, gosh, that was got to be, you know, 16 plus years ago now, and wrote a little thing about it. And just, they remain fascinating to me, you know, who made them. They are just this, the craft behind them is so beautiful, and yet they're so creepy because, you know, the dolls you're supposed to kind of be able to tell from the scene, was this this person depicted, was it a suicide, an accident, or a murder? And there are little clues embedded in these little dollhouse scenes. And I just found it really compelling, and that in some ways like became the seed of the book that I would write many years later.
3: Well, and she's just a really interesting person. I mean, if you look at pictures of her, you would not imagine that she would be someone who was an expert in crime scenes. She kind of, you know, has a look of, you know, this is the 1930s and 40s, right? So she looks like a cross between Aunt Bee and Matlock.
13: Yeah, that's a very good description. So this Frances Glessner-Lee, and she was an heiress. She had grown up, you know, born in the 19th century, grew up as an heiress, you know, didn't go to college because that was not respectable for a lady of her class. And yeah, when she started making these murder scenes, by that point, she was like a real kind of self-trained expert in forensic science, which was a relatively new field at that point. She was in her mid-60s, and all of the headlines, you know, she became kind of famous for it, and all the headlines were, you know, like, grandma knows about murder, like, you know, grandma's a sleuth, I think, kind of playing up that contrast, because you would look at her and would not think this is a lady who's like, you know, spends her nights reading about blood splatter analysis.
3: Well, and yeah, I said Matlock, but I probably should have said Jessica Fletcher for Murder, She Wrote, right?
13: Yes, she kind of has Jessica Fletcher hair.
3: Yeah, right, exactly. Well, and so what were crime scene investigations like before she and others who thought that science should be added to them? What were they like before that?
13: Well, her big critique, and she was involved in this kind of growing movement in the 30s and 40s, was that crime scene investigation needed to be professionalized. A lot of mysterious deaths in the United States were handled by coroners. I mean, a lot of them honestly still are in a lot of rural areas, and those people are elected. They don't have to have any kind of scientific experience. Even the police at the time, you know, her criticism was that they would very often be going on, you know, instinct or hunch or assumption, which often included like, you know, bias. And so they would see, you know, a woman in a flop house drowned in a bathtub and think, you know, okay, she's a drug addict. She overdosed, she drowned. This is one of the little dollhouses that she made. But actually, if you look at the scene sort of more closely, you can find out like, no, so there's some elements here that wouldn't add up. So it was just trying to move away from coming into a scene with your biases and confirming your biases, and instead using the methods of science and emerging technologies to like really look objectively at the scene in front of you.
3: Well, and the really crazy thing is just how beautiful and beautifully crafted these models are.
13: They're really incredible, just as physical specimens. And she was a very controlling woman. I think she was like difficult to be close to, but as a craftsperson, she was remarkable. And she also worked with a carpenter. She had a full-time carpenter on this, but she would make like the little cigarettes, you know, like little precise little tiny cigarettes. There's in one scene, there's a coffee pot, and the coffee pot has a tiny coffee filter and tiny coffee grounds in it. You know, she would take for a newspaper, she would like get a mimeograph of an actual newspaper and then shrink it down and then like fray the edges. She really wanted everything to look right. But, you know, of course, all the drawers open and close, the light switches flick on and off. I mean, just really, really meticulously done.
3: It also strikes me that for a woman who was like this wealthy heiress, she had a lot of sympathy for the people who were sort of a lower stature than her.
13: Yeah, I mean, I think she felt, so she kind of started out her work. She donated a lot of the money she inherited to Harvard. And the idea was like, oh, we're going to found something here that will do scientific investigation of crime scenes. But she found the people at Harvard to be like pretty snooty to her and condescending to her. You get the sense, like reading all the paperwork and the letters, like they were just sort of like, thank you for this money. Now, please go away, ma'am. And so increasingly over her life, she found herself gravitating more and more to the police officers who had, you know, were overwhelmingly from a very different social class than her. But she found herself kind of more welcomed and embraced and appreciated by them than the folks at Harvard. So she sort of switched, you can see over the course of her life, switching from like medical examiners and medical students and that kind of that level of crime investigation to the really kind of the frontline troops of crime scene investigation, which is police officers.
3: If only Harvard had sent that now go away letter to Jeffrey Epstein.
13: Right, exactly.
3: Do you think, can you draw a line from Frances Glessner-Lee and her interest to where we are in the people's interest in true crime today?
13: Yeah, I mean, in some ways her story is a sad story because she did end up feeling quite unappreciated. She ended up withdrawing all her money from Harvard. That department that she founded ended up kind of dissolving and going away. But I do kind of feel like she was maybe half century too early. You get to the 90s, and I mean, it doesn't start with CSI, but I think CSI, you know, this juggernaut TV show really exploded forensics into public knowledge. And now it's so popular. I haven't looked at the most up-to-date statistics, but at least when I was writing my book, it was the STEM field, I believe the only STEM field that had a majority of women in it. So the fact that she was a woman in this field, which was so kind of treated as like this taboo thing, then now she would find herself in great company. And also, I think the other side of it is that a lot of the problems that she pointed out unfortunately continue to persist, that crimes are not always investigated scientifically, and that now you sort of have a situation where there's often like the veneer of science, you know, kind of fake science, I guess you could say, about a lot of things like bite mark analysis, that sort of seem like they are scientific, but don't really have this rigorous academic history behind them, and are used in some cases to wrongfully convict people. So she was right about this being interesting, and then she was also right about it needing a lot more care how it was deployed.
3: I kind of feel like there's some overlap in what you were just talking about between that and what you're doing with Bad Therapist.
13: Yeah, so Bad Therapist, my podcast, where my dear friend who is a therapist and I kind of go back and look at the bad therapists of history and the present, to just sort of think about how therapy, how mental health has been kind of misused or commercialized or weaponized. Yeah, I would like to go back and find the mistakes of history and figure out where we went wrong.
3: Yeah. I'm part way through the Dr. Phil episode, and I'll probably go back and finish listening to it when we're done talking.
13: Phil, that's a really, I had a good time with that one, because Dr. Phil was just a crucial part of my childhood, you know, my after school experience. And so it was interesting to read about the history, like who was this guy?
3: He definitely could have been a twisted Muppet.
13: Yes. Well, there is a Dr. Phil Muppet, we found out later after we said that. So your instincts are correct.
3: Do you feel like, so you also have these kind of long connections to the Adirondacks, right?
13: Yeah, I've been going to the Adirondacks since, you know, before I was forming memories. My father spent a ton of time here. My grandparents spent a ton of time here. So it's really like a very important family place. You know, I think I climbed Blue Mountain. Climbed is maybe generous. I was probably carried up Blue Mountain for the first time when I was maybe 5 or 6. And I think I haven't missed a year since. I might have missed a year during COVID, but try to do it every year. And yeah, it's very special place for me. And I love NCPR. I'm like, I can't believe I'm appearing on the same airways as Radio Bob. It's now I feel like I've truly made it.
3: The landscape is obviously, you know, totally different, but do you see things that the Adirondacks have in common with West Texas?
13: For sure. I mean, I was a firefighter, volunteer firefighter when I was out in West Texas. And just, so that's the first thing that comes to mind, just the way that rural places where people are far apart, dealing with emergency services, how people kind of take care of each other in situations where there isn't sort of like a huge kind of professionalized municipal infrastructure there, where it really just kind of has to be people looking out for each other and devoting their own hard earned hours and expertise to helping each other out. And I just think that's so fascinating. And it's a lot of the country like is living like that. But just I remember hearing about how 911 and 911 dispatchers function out in the North Country, and reminded me a lot of what it's like out in West Texas.
3: Do you wrestle at all with what some people think of as like the exploitative nature of true crime reporting?
13: Oh, definitely. And it's something that I wrestle with quite a bit myself. I mean, honestly, I don't consume that much true crime myself anymore because I've just spent too much time kind of thinking about it and analyzing it. And so I used to use it to kind of turn my brain off, you know, you put on Oxygen or something like that and have it playing in the background as you go to sleep. And now I'm just like too critical to be able to do that. But I think there's been a lot of smart and thoughtful analysis of true crime as the genre has gotten much bigger. There's also been a lot of people looking at it and sort of being like, now how do we do this in a way that feels like responsible, that is, you know, generous to victims, that isn't just replaying old tropes about, you know, about crime and law and order. I'm definitely not a person who says like toss the whole genre out. I think it can be a really useful way to think about, you know, power and vulnerability and who gets listened to and who is ignored. But I think there are a lot of bad actors in the space for sure.
3: Yeah. So how do you turn your brain off now?
13: I play like a lot of computer solitaire. That's my boring answer. I wish I had. I'm in the market for a Nintendo Switch. I think I'm going to enter my gamer era. That's my aspiration.
3: Well, Rachel Monroe, great to get to know you a little bit. Thanks for making the time, and I hope you get a chance to hike Blue Mountain when you're up here.
13: Yes, I certainly will. It was a pleasure talking with you, and thanks again for all the good work you guys do.
3: Rachel Monroe is a writer for The New Yorker based in Austin, Texas, and co-host of the Bad Therapist podcast. She'll talk about the life and work of the forensic science pioneer Francis Glessner Lee at the Adirondack Lakes Center for the Arts in Blue Mountain Lake next Thursday evening. You'll find a link to more information at ncpr.org/northwards. We'll take a quick break now, and when we return, we'll learn the story of Julius Faubel, from German software engineer to building handmade model boats in the Thousand Islands. 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
3: It's Northwards, coming to you from NCPR. I'm Mitch Tyke. Visitors to the Antique Boat Museum in Clayton, New York, can see historic wooden vessels up close. They can learn to sail or row a classic St. Lawrence skiff and tour an opulent houseboat. They can watch maintenance and repairs of some of the museum's collection of remarkable boats. And they can watch the construction of another remarkable vessel from scratch. For a third consecutive summer, Julius Faubel has traveled from his home in Munich, Germany, to be the ABM's builder-in-residence. The boats he builds are models, replicas of some of the most iconic pieces of the museum's collection. This summer, Faubel has been building a model of the Pardon Me, the 48-foot boat believed to be the longest runabout in the world. He took a little time out from building the model to share the story of his unusual career journey with us. Thanks so much for welcoming us to the workshop.
14: You're welcome, and it's a pleasure telling the story about the project and basically a few things about the Antique Boat Museum, too.
3: Well, I think the first question I'd like to ask, actually, is a little about you. How did you go from being a software engineer to being a model boat builder?
14: Easy answer. I was in need of a counterbalance to my job, and software is all virtual, abstract, and it's all a brain work, more or less. I wanted something to touch, something physical, and showing a certain beauty.
3: Did you have an existing interest in old boats?
14: Yes, for a long time. My father used to be a cartwright, and we always had wood and tools in our house, and the first thing my father He did me a toy I could put on a string, and it was a little boat, and I went to a stream nearby our house, and this is still something going back. It's deep in me.
3: And so at what point, how long have you been building boats?
14: I started 15 years ago. I saw a commercial poster at the train station of an insurance company showing a grandpa wearing a Panama hat, and on one arm he had his grandchild, and in his other hand he had a model sailboat. So I said, this could be me in a few years. And this idea accompanied me a while, and I was sure I don't want to do kids. Everyone has kids and can do kids, and this is not deep diving, and so my nature is I like to go deep.
3: Well, and kits are limiting in the sense that you have to work with the idea that whoever made the kit wants you to go with.
14: Yeah, correct. This is, and I modify my boats because I'm the builder in this specific situation, and see how I can improve it to make fitting it my needs. Yeah.
3: Well, if not for building kits, how did you do it?
14: The first place was I need drawings from a professional, and there are several sources where I found the drawings, and at the same time, my son became an architect, and he bought a CNC mill, and he started quite quick and successful, so he left the CNC to me, and I had to learn how to get along with CAD and CAM, and I thought, hey, why not using this for my own purposes? Yeah.
3: For people who don't know, what is a CNC mill?
14: It's a table with X, Y, and Z axis driving a motor where you put milling bits in, and you have to find out about how deep it does it at the first run and how many runs you need to dig into it to cut the wood or the material, and it's cut based.
3: It sounds like you went deep very early in the process.
14: Yes, but not with boats, with architectural models.

0: connect with the Antique Boat Museum? How did you end up here 3 years ago?
1: After the sailboat, I found a lot of nice powerboats in the U.S. History, beginning with Chris Craft, very famous boat brand and manufacturer. And of course, then I came along Hacker and I studied his life. He was German too, and the Lineman brothers were German too. So there was a connection to American mahogany powerboats. And one day I found the Pardon Me in a model internet platform describing all the technical details and how the guy did it. And in the meantime, I met this man in this workshop. Last year, he came in and introduced him to me. And it was just meeting friends I have not known before. Yeah. Using drawings, digging into it, and especially Pardon Me is a very interesting project, because I read the book about Pardon Me. You can buy it at the museum shop, and it's 80% of the book is about gossip, means telling the stories about the owners, and only 20% is about the Packard motor and how it performed.
0: Could we go take a look at it in an audio way? So tell me where things are at this point.
1: It starts at the bow, and it ends at the transom. Okay.
0: As this most boats
1: front
0: do.
1: Front end and rear end. And this section in the middle will have the motor in it and the rudder near to the transom. And it has two cockpits, a helm on the starboard side, port side, sorry, not starboard side, and another cockpit for the passengers. And there is a connecting aisle. So you can move from one cockpit to the other cockpit walking over the motor.
0: And you have architectural drawings of this to start with, a blueprint of this to start with?
1: Yeah. The good thing is this man, Greg Rice, he introduced me to Library of Congress because, Pardon Me, was declared a piece of art, and the museum had a specialist working out new drawings. He measured it. And Todd Croteau did a fine job taking all the measures and created a very fine set of plans. And you can download the blueprints, the drawings from Library of Congress.
0: And from there, it just required scaling it to a degree that you were comfortable working.
1: Yes, I imported the PDFs, and I had to redraw all the lines to make it CAD vectors, and then milling all the parts, the ribs, and find out whether they fit together and whether there are dents in the sides and the bottom and the deck. This was quite an interesting project, yes.
0: And the point that you're at now, this is essentially a skeleton of a boat, but once you get to the point where you're putting the finishing touches, do I understand, is everything bespoke, if you will, handmade?
1: Everything is handmade, at least with my fingers on my computer in CAD. So I could not have done this project this summer without the support of Greg Rice and his friend. He gave me the STL files, the stereolithographic files, which I sent for brass casting. I got it back, and I had to send it, buff it, send it for chrome plating. A long story, and I tell you, 8 very intense months just to prepare the parts for the summer.
0: So when we started this conversation, you talked about what you were hoping to get from boat building that software engineering didn't provide. So at this stage of your boat building career, do you feel like you have achieved that feeling that you were looking for that software engineering did not have?
1: Just look at me. And especially in here, the river, the museum, the stuff, the things I learned. It's giving and receiving. I give, but I receive.

0: a lot. And the atmosphere, just look around and you will see this is thrilling.
1: Well, yeah, so talk about that. What do you get from doing this, first of all, in this place, and secondly, in front of people who are watching you when you're working?
0: Getting watched is something I had to get along as a software engineer as well, because I installed software at different large companies and they were always watching me, even if I have not seen them, because they traced what I have done. Anyway, do the things good and then you don't have to worry about it. It will be good at the end.
1: Well, and in this case, you have people who are just really interested in what you're doing, and they're probably asking you questions while you do it.
0: Yes. This is entertainment. Entertaining the visitors is part of the job, and you need to be a bit of a storyteller to get in touch with them. And I tell you, 50% of my time in here is just talking to people and also showing them around and introduce them to the different storyboards, just to make them read the storyboard, because I only tell them half of the story on the storyboard, the rest is on the storyboard.
1: Well, and so this must be, you could potentially be doing model boat building anywhere. Doing it in public, is it part of the appeal for you?
0: Yes and no, because when I applied as builder in residence, I had no idea about what it will look like. But it turned out, hey, it met my qualifications as a storyteller.
1: Is there something about your approach to software engineering that you apply to your physical work on boats?
0: Yes, it is. It's definitely project work. In my job as a software engineer, I had to test the environment before I wrote a proposal for a solution. And you have to be precise all the time and very specific and careful what you say and what you don't say. This is the part of the storyteller in here. Finish the project, do the documentation, and yeah, this is step-by-step work.
1: Let me ask a dumb question. Maybe these are all dumb questions, but will this boat, there's a motor, there's a rudder, is there a point at which this boat will go in the water and do its stuff?
0: It is an absolute goal to me that a boat has to hit the water, otherwise it's just something catching the dust over the time. And the other part of the fun is I take one of my boats and go on the water. I have access to a motorboat in Bavaria on a lake not too far away from my home. And I take my grandkids and buy some snacks and drinks, and we go out on the water and let it run. Here is a video, and this shows how I did it, but it also shows how it runs on the water. And it has to create the same similar wake, and it has to appear like a motorboat, otherwise it isn't a motorboat.
1: Well, and you were telling me before our interview started that your goal was to make it sound like a motorboat as well.
0: Yeah, but the sound of a real motorboat, you cannot copy it. This is nothing you can duplicate. I left the idea behind, yeah.
1: Well, and if you did not know, so I'm looking at this video, and if you did not know you were looking at a video of a model, there are shots here where you would swear that you were looking at a full-size boat.
0: This is the goal. You got it.
1: Julius Faubel is the builder in residence this summer at the Antique Boat Museum in Clayton. You can see some photos of his really amazing work at ncpr.org/northworks. From model boats to full-size ones, after a break, it is the story of when Olympic sailing came to our part of the world. This is Northwards, coming to you from NCPR.
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3: Northwards from North Country Public Radio continues now. I'm Mitch Teich. So glad you could listen today. When we talk about the North Country's Olympic history, it's almost always the Winter Games that Lake Placid hosted in 1932 and 1980, the Miracle on Ice game, the region's decorated athletes who have achieved glory in Olympic Games around the world. But the North Country had a front row seat for another Olympics, the 1976 Summer Games. Montreal was the host city, and while the city itself is an easy day trip for many of us in the region, one competition in the summer of 76 was held literally right across the border from New York State. The Olympic Sailing Competition, then known as yachting, brought the world's top sailors to Kingston, Ontario, in waters bounded by Wolfe and Amherst Islands right along the U.S.-Canadian border. Gare Joyce wrote a series of articles looking back on the 50th anniversary of the Games for the Kingston Whig Standard, and he joins us on the line. So glad you could join us.
4: Thank you so much.
3: Before we get any further, let's ask a very basic, or cover a very basic question here, because the 76 Summer Games were in Montreal, and there is water around Montreal. So why were these yachting events taking place off the coast of Kingston, if you will?
4: I don't know how reliable the winds and conditions were around Montreal, but it was really going back to original planning, back in the late 60s when the Olympic bid was being put together by the Montreal organizers. They were going to have to go off-site, and there was no going up the St. Lawrence. And Kingston is kind of as close to ideal, a hub for sailing in the Great Lakes on the Canadian side, at the very least. So there was a longstanding yacht club in Kingston, Kingston Yacht Club. There was a lot of history here and great conditions.
3: So, yeah, so set the setting for us, if you will, for people who aren't necessarily familiar with the geography there. Where were these events taking place?
4: The Alpha, Bravo, and Charlie courses out on Lake Ontario. There were different sites and courses set up. Going back to regattas, as soon as their bid was approved, this is going to like 1970, Cork, the Canadian Olympic Regatta Kingston, really had not just a rehearsal, but yearly rehearsals going from 71 through 75. The big pre-Olympic race here in 75 in all classes was the real test. And in a lot of ways, it might have even been tougher because it was a more crowded field. When you get to the Olympics, for instance, the catamaran class was the tornado class. There were 15 boats, right? In the pre-Olympic regatta, there would be 30. So all kinds of aspirants came out for the pre-Olympics. And in 75, it was pretty hellacious, high wind, gale force conditions. In 76, they actually had to call a day because of lack of wind, which is atypical. There were rollovers and lightning strikes in 75. So those who came to pre-scout the event and the area in 75 came away with a very different picture of what the conditions were going to be like.
3: Was there a lot of excitement about having these events in Kingston?
4: In Kingston, for sure. I mean, it was, you know, an Olympics coming to a city the size of Kingston, any sort of world championship or something like that, you know, it was occasion for the Queen to come, for all of the big Olympic brass, Lord Kilmainham, and the future IOC president, Juan Antonio Samaranch, was here. It was also, Kingston had an expectation of how the Olympics were going to play out. That kind of took an unexpected turn in 72 with the terrorist attack in Munich. So Kingston would have been one of the safer places on the planet for a city its size in the summer of 76. Sailing is a tough sport as far as spectators.
3: I was going to ask that. Like, how did people watch this?
4: It got even tougher after Munich, in that there were frogmen out on the lake and all kinds of security that was in place, not just because of Munich. You've also got the Queen was here, and all kinds of heads of state and VIPs, people who would be targets for possible terrorists. So it was one thing that the experienced sailors talked about. A few of them had been in 72 and had been in Kiel, where the Olympic sailing was in 72. And they said it was night and day around the sailing athletes' village before and after the attacks. And in 76, the sailors were able to get around town. They were arriving weeks before the games, when there was a certain level of security around the Olympic Village. They could get out in the community somewhat, but it was ratcheted up with the games, and they were a little inside the bubble for the duration of the games.
3: Well, and so for people who wanted to watch, whether you were a VIP like Queen Elizabeth or Juan Antonio Samaranch, were they watching from boats out on the lake, or were there places on the shore that you could see with binoculars?
4: Yeah, so the Queen was actually out on the water in her boat. Spectators were generally seeking high places along the shore and working with binoculars and telescopes and the like. Very limited who could get out and have a line of sight close to the course. So that was kind of frowned on. And as far as a grandstand or something like that, no, people were on the roofs of the yacht club. I don't know if it provided much of a view for those in the penitentiary down at the waterfront.
3: Well, and even in perfect conditions, sailing is not a great spectator sport.
4: It's hard to track. I'm not sure that those in the race and on the course have a great vantage point at all times. They have to rely on instinct. And back in those days as well, you know, there wasn't the level of telecommunications. I think it was anyone's guess exactly who was where at any one time out on the course.
3: Where did the athletes stay?
4: They stayed in residences on the Queen's campus. Yeah, I was talking to the one sailor from the Cayman Islands, the first athletes ever to compete for the Cayman Islands, which was population 15,000 at the time.
3: And they were very amateur status.
4: They were seat of the pants, hanging on by their fingernails. And they hadn't even sailed their class of boats until like 3 months before the games. The one sailor, Carson Ebanks, that I spoke to, He told me that when they checked into residence, they were the first people in the residence back. The games were starting July 18th, and they checked in June 21st, I think. So they were fully 4 weeks in advance. And when they got to their room, the student that had been staying there had left one book in the room, and it was Leonard Cohen's Beautiful Losers. Right? which considering they finished 28th in a 28 boat field was kind of... read into that what you will.
3: Well, and you paint this picture of them sitting down to eat in the dining hall that would hold eventually 500 people, and the two of them are there as though it's a scene from The Shining.
4: That, exactly. There were dozens of people working in the kitchen and around the building, and God knows there were Mounties and armed guards, and there were two lonely Cayman sailors who were in town for their first ever international competition. It was a little spooky for them, I have to imagine.
3: Is there any evidence out there still? I mean, are there historical markers or anything that someone who has no idea that the Olympics played out in Kingston might encounter?
4: There is one weather-beaten sign on a very busy street by the harbor, just down the hill from the penitentiary. It stood the test of time. It's faded and a little splintered with the original, 70s graphics. It's seen better days. It certainly looks 50 years old. God knows it's absorbed a fair bit of the elements and wind and whatnot. But it's kind of fitting. I do hope they do something to protect it. I don't know what you could do at this point, if you could house it in plexiglass or something like that. There are a number of events here in August, so actually a little after the actual 50th anniversary, that will be staged. And a lot of the sailors, survivors who can make the trip, Sandy Riley is going to be here for one. John Osborne, a British sailor who I wrote about, who was a gold medalist in the Tornado class, he'll be here as well. But we'll see where it goes.
3: Well, Gary Joyce, thanks so much for sharing these stories with us, and we will share the newspaper stories with the world.
4: Fantastic. Thank you so much, Mitch.
3: Gare Joyce is a reporter for the Kingston Whig Standard. You can find a link to his stories on the 50th anniversary of the 1976 Olympic yachting competition held in between Canada and the U.S. on Lake Ontario at ncpr.org/northwards. So happy you could tune in for this month's edition of the program. Digital oversight of the show comes from Ethan Shanty and Bill Hanel. Anna Williams-Bergen does our social media. We are produced at the NCPR studios in Canton, New York, and our theme music is by the Wickmore Jazz Trio of Plattsburgh. I'm Mitch Tyke, your host and producer. 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
8: I'm Anthony Brooks. It's Here and Now. Coming up, President Trump is focused on the Iran war and renovations in D.C., but his party is worried about the midterms, while Democrats are nervous about their insurgent left wing. Our weekly roundtable considers it all.
7: Also, Christopher Nolan's film The Odyssey has critics swooning. We talk to an expert about the countless adaptations of Homer's epic. 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
9: But the way home was full of dangers, including the sirens, who played music that hypnotizes you so you'll crash your boat on their rocks.
7: And we preview the first Women's Pro Baseball League in 7 decades up to bat this weekend. Coming up, Here and Now.
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10: Live from NPR News, I'm Lakshmi Singh. President Trump's convened a cabinet meeting at Camp David where he gave pointed responses to reporters' questions today. He blasted GOP holdouts, including outgoing Senator John Cornyn, for failing to advance Todd Blanche's nomination for attorney general. Has to do in part with Trump's settlement with the IRS that included a controversial $1.7 billion compensation fund. On the U.S. war with Iran, Trump expressed frustration with Tehran's negotiators.
11: I'm losing faith in them, because they do lie and they do misrepresent. Well, the other day, the 5 missiles were shot. We knocked them down, but we were in the midst of a negotiation. I mean, I'm waiting for Steve to call me. How's the negotiation going? And instead, I got a call from Pete that they just shot 5 missiles at one of our bases in Jordan.
10: Trump faces low public approval ratings in part over the war. A federal plan for addressing a water crisis affecting 7 western states is now public. It seeks to curb usage, and the Bureau of Reclamation says the plan would be updated every 2 years. The Colorado River provides water to tens of millions of people, but it's facing dire drought conditions. 3 lower basin states affected, Arizona, California, and Nevada, could face dramatic cuts in their water use over the next couple of years. Sarah Porter lives in Phoenix, one of the major cities that relies on the Colorado. She's a director of the Kyle Center for Water Policy at Arizona State University.
12: The federal government, through the U.S. Bureau of Reclamation, which manages the reservoirs and other infrastructure, has issued what they're calling a 10-year decision framework. And it's basically a statement of the Bureau's idea of its full authority to respond to conditions on the reservoirs as they develop. You know, whatever is thrown at it, it's what the Bureau believes it has authority to do.
10: Porter speaking with NPR's Here and Now. The Trump administration wants taxpayers to pay millions in reimbursements for security around its 250th anniversary celebrations. NPR's Rachel Treisman has details.
13: The Department of the Interior is asking Congress for $10 million to cover what it says are elevated security costs for 3 events on the National Mall, a prayer event in May, the Great American State Fair, and the 4th of July fireworks. Congress already allocated $150 million to events celebrating America's milestone birthday. Most of that money went to Freedom 250, the White House-backed group behind the high-profile events in D.C. The group has not disclosed how much money it raised from donors. Democrats say Freedom 250, not taxpayers, should cover the additional costs. The group has more events planned for August, including an IndyCar race near the National Mall. Rachel Treisman, NPR News.
10: From Washington, this is NPR. Hundreds of shelters, classrooms, and vehicles in southwestern Japan are filled today with earthquake survivors. The U.S. Geological Survey says the quake that hit earlier this week was a magnitude 6.8. Japan put it at a 7.1. The number of people killed now stands at 34. Dozens more people were injured. It's still unknown how many individuals are missing. Authorities estimate more than 9,000 people have been displaced after the earthquake leveled homes and hobbled basic government services, mainly in southern Kumamoto. The rail system's damaged, though some trains are operating across the region. Artificial intelligence has become closely associated with layoffs, but a recent study suggests some companies may cut workers too quickly. NPR's Windsor Johnson reports many are expected to bring people back.
14: A recent study by the business management group Gartner predicts that by 2027, half of the companies that cut customer service jobs because of AI will hire people back in similar roles. Researchers say many businesses misjudge the transition. Kathy Ross is a vice president analyst at Gartner.
15: I think in some cases we've overestimated how easy it might be for AI to automate entire roles. And it's continuing to evolve, but not at the pace to where it can actually drive complete role elimination.
14: The study also found only 20% of customer service leaders have actually reduced staffing because of AI. Windsor Johnston, NPR News.
10: It's NPR.
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5: 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NCPR is also supported by St. Lawrence University, helping students find their true north with professors and an alumni network powering hands-on learning and internships. stlawu.edu.
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7: I'm Indira Lakshmanan. It's Here and Now. President Trump is calling the deal that he said he brokered for Hamas to disarm and for Israel to withdraw its forces from Gaza a big step for the Middle East. But there may not be a real agreement from his board of peace. Hamas and Israel have each said that the other side must act first. Another big question mark today. Two key Republican senators say they aren't ready to confirm Acting Attorney General Todd Blanche unless he kills aspects of a deal that was made to settle President Trump's lawsuit against the IRS. The president says he can just withdraw that nomination and wait for those senators to retire.
8: Well, our Friday Politics Roundtables joins us to talk about a busy week in politics. Josh Dawsey is chief political correspondent for The Wall Street Journal. Josh, good to have you.
17: Thanks for having me.
8: And Francesca Chambers is White House correspondent for USA Today. Hello to you as well.
18: Hi, thanks so much.
8: So, Francesca, let's start with this Hamas deal. President Trump said that his Board of Peace reached a deal with Hamas, but Hamas told NPR that it won't disarm until Israel withdraws. Israel has consistently said Hamas needs to disarm first. So how is the White House addressing what sounds like a contradiction?
18: Yeah, this has been a long-term issue with the deal, right? Which is Hamas would need to disarm in order to get to the next phase of this agreement. But Hamas says that they won't disarm until Israel pulls back on its forces in Gaza. And so even though the Board of Peace has said that they, you know, have this announcement with U.S. officials saying yesterday that they're seeing movement on this issue, you know, there's still a lot of unanswered questions here.
7: Okay. Josh, you know, I want to understand what's the story behind the story here. The president has announced this supposed deal at a time when 2 in 3 Americans disapprove of his war in Iran. Prices are up. His promise of a swift victory to topple Iran's regime hasn't happened. So is this announcement a distraction, an attempt to create some good news for the White House going into the weekend?
17: I certainly think it's an attempt to move away from the war with Iran, right? I mean, it's, as you said, I mean, his numbers, I saw the Real Clear Politics average today. He's under 40%. You know, the gas prices are not low, like he promised, so back over $4 a gallon. And, you know, a lot of Americans have become, you know, increasingly disillusioned with Israel and the U.S. and the war for in Iran and want this to be over. And, you know, the president's been clamoring to make a deal there. I mean, he obviously struck that memorandum of understanding, but then sort of evaporated and the war began again. He's trying to you know, have some positive foreign policy news here. And, you know, he's announcing this. And as you hear, there's lots of contradictions. I mean, one of the things that the president, you know, really has the proclivity to do is to, you know, announce things as soon as possible and sort of take victory laps. Mm-hmm. But then often in foreign policy, you know, the devil's in the details, as we saw with the Iranians. And as you might see here, I guess it's too early to know, but it certainly sounds like there's going to be some complications.
10: Right.
8: Francesca, I want to come to you. Some reporting you've done about the war between Russia and Ukraine. You've been writing about Ukraine actually hitting an Iranian ship that it thought was ferrying Russian weapons to Iran. To what extent is this giving rise to real concerns that this could lead to an even wider war?
18: It was absolutely a concern heading into last weekend and Ukraine President Volodymyr Zelensky's visit to Washington to meet with President Donald Trump. He had said that he would also be bringing intelligence to Ukraine's partners of evidence of Iran and Russia essentially having a closer connection to one another between the Shahed drones that Iran has given to Russia for its war against Ukraine, to the information and intelligence that he says that Russia is providing to Iran that's helped Iran to try and hit U.S. forces and bases in the Middle East. But then we saw this backtrack, or rather back down from the Ukrainian government, calling the Iranian government to try and de-escalate the situation after there was reporting on potential intelligence that Iran was looking to strike Ukrainian seaports. And so I asked the Ukrainian ambassador yesterday to the United States whether or not it was a strategy of Ukraine to try and link these two wars here to try and get it back on President Donald Trump's radar, because the Russia-Ukraine war has not been at the forefront as much as the Iran war. Now, the Ukrainians saying that's absolutely not their strategy. That is not what they are trying to do here. They want to keep these wars separate.
10: Huh. Well, it certainly is a way to show that you're a good ally if you're, you know, fighting your friend's enemy. Other big news this week is the stalled confirmation of Trump's choice for Attorney General. Todd Blanche, of course, was one of Trump's personal defense lawyers when he was out of power. Two Republican senators who are leaving office at the year's end after clashing with Trump want Blanche to put in writing that he has killed off a proposed fund that could compensate Trump's allies, including January 6 rioters, along with special tax protections for the president and his family. A reporter asked Trump about that in a cabinet meeting that was open to the press today. Let's listen.
19: Do you agree with the acting attorney general that the anti-weaponization fund is dead? And why not just put that in writing?
20: It's dead, but, you know, I wish it weren't.
10: So, Josh, what do you make of that? Is the president figuring out a workaround? I mean, why not just allow the guy to put it in writing and get your guy through?
17: Well, you put it in writing, you sort of take away any ability to change your mind later or to continue to do it. I mean, the president certainly also does not like giving concessions to members of Congress who he, you know, has tried to get out of office. I mean, both of these guys are among the most vociferously, you know, critical of him right now in the Republican conference, Tom Tillis and John Cornyn, right? And both of these guys are not willing to just appoint, you know, Todd Blanche or confirm him in the seat without these, you know, concessions. I mean, the president in this term, his team has sort of viewed Congress as something that they think should listen to them at all times, not as a co-equal branch of government, but, you know, almost as, you know, they are subservient to us. And they really have not wanted to, you know, give any sort of concessions to any members of Congress on anything, including on something like this that's personally important to the president, right? I mean, he wanted this weaponization fund. He wanted to be able to have, you know, to not be audited going forward. I mean, these were personal things to him. And to put in writing that you're giving these things up and admitting that they're a bad idea, it's sort of hard for me to imagine Donald Trump would ever do that.
8: Yeah, interesting. Well, listen, here's Senator John Cornyn yesterday. He's one of the senators holding up the confirmation, telling reporters why he's a no for now when it comes to confirming Blanche.
21: This is about making sure that we maintain the integrity of our justice system and fairness for everybody involved.
8: So, Francesca, do you think, I mean, to what extent is this dividing Republicans right now?
18: Well, you have President Trump who's really doubling down on this today, saying in a True Social post this morning, no, they should immediately confirm Todd Blanch this. So first he said that he could be pulling the nomination. Now he's saying that they should immediately confirm him. I will also note that the Senate goes into an extended recess at the end of next week because it is a midterm election year. So they're running out of time to come up with a way to get this done. And one side or the other, seemingly within the Republican Party, is going to have to back down, right? Either senators are going to have to decide that they are at least fine with it, at least satisfied by what the Trump administration has said, or they're going to continue to hold it up unless the Trump administration is willing to make some concessions here. So it could be a fight to the finish here.
0: Mm. All right. Josh, you had a really interesting piece today that you wrote in the Wall Street Journal about the president's unprecedented operation to raise big money from corporations that have business before the government. One former member of Trump's team was quoted by you as calling it a corporate shakedown. It's netted more than $800 million, which seems to be money the president can do whatever he likes with. What is your takeaway, Josh? Is there nothing stopping him from doing this? Is it just norms, not laws at this point?
17: That's right. I mean, my takeaway is that the president in his first term was not a very audacious or aggressive fundraiser and did not do this. And then he saw in the 2024 election and during the transition that a lot of companies were willing to write large checks in a very transactional way. And he has become sort of, you know, fixated on fundraising. He's asking companies like Chevron to give $50 million. He's asking companies like Meta to give large checks, to give to his political group, to give to his ballroom, to give to other pet projects around Washington. And the story of his second term has been largely a financial one. And a president and his fundraising team is just demanding that corporate America, you know, give them large, large amounts of money, you know, to do what he wants with. And they've been strikingly successful. I mean, one of the things that we wanted to get across in the piece is just, you know, how many people have done this, have been willing to cut $10, $15, $20 million checks.
1: Wow. Well, with about 90 days to go until the midterms, the president is back on the campaign trail. Here he was in Michigan this week to rally auto workers, claiming that he's turned the economy around.
22: Countries and companies were coming in and just robbing us blind. And it was causing tremendous problems for your jobs. But now all of that is changing because I placed historic tariffs on foreign producers and manufacturers, including a 20.
1: All right, so this is happening when we've talked about this, his approval ratings are in the basement. Francesca, tariffs have hit Michigan hard, not to mention farmers across the Midwest pretty hard. How do you think that message is going down out there?
18: Well, the president has been in search of a midterm message that, you know, he feels like will really resonate with the voters in these battleground states for months now, right? We've heard him talk about the economy as he did there and affordability. But today, even during his cabinet meeting, he was talking again about immigration and using the influx into Spain as an example of what he thought would happen if Democrats are to win the midterm elections. We've heard him make allegations against Democratic socialists, calling them communists and Marxists, and saying that's what you'll get in a Democratic Congress, too. So the president largely, you know, focusing on some of these other issues in these broad campaign rallies, in addition to the economy, in addition to affordability, is they try to find something that will stick.
0: Right. All right. That's Francesca Chambers for USA Today. We've also been talking with Josh Dossey of The Wall Street Journal. Thank you so much to both of you, always bringing us so much analysis and insight on these Friday politics roundtables. Really appreciate you.
17: Thank you so much.
18: Thank you.
0: It's Here and Now.
23: Hey, it's David Summerstein. People always ask me,
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23: Well, it's here, a live broadcast of the Beat Authority, Friday, July 31st at the Long Lake Beach. Sand, sun, swimming, and great girls from all over the world. Friday, July 31st, 3 to 5 at the Long Lake Beach. See you there.
5: And of course, you have one eye on the calendar and know that July 31st is today. So it's this afternoon, 3 to 5, the Beat Authority live at the Long Lake Beach. It's going to be fun. It's just a wonderful day. We've got a great weather forecast for this afternoon. Quite a lot of sunshine for the North Country. A little bit of stray shower activity, but not much. Kind of moving on through. Temperatures right now in the 70s and 80s. Great day for a beach day. 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
0: It's Here and Now. Nearly all the clothes I buy these days are thrifted. With online platforms like Depop, ThredUp, Poshmark, and Vinted, buying and selling secondhand clothing is easier and more popular than it's ever been. And the market is responding. According to a recent report from ThredUp, the thrifting market is expected to grow more than twice as fast as the overall global apparel market by 2029. But with that rise in demand comes a rise in prices, from high-end vintage like The RealReal to Goodwill or your local charity shop. Hannah Marriott is a freelance reporter and former fashion editor who wrote recently for The Guardian about how much the thrifting landscape has changed, and she joins us now. Welcome, Hannah.
3: Thank you. Thanks for having me.
0: Well, you write about how the history of thrifting was once tied to the underground or to marginalized. One person you quoted said that back in the 90s, thrifting was for, quote, freaks or the poor. That is certainly no longer the case. What role does thrifting play in fashion culture now?
3: There's always been a bit of a stigma until now, I would say, associated with thrifting. That sort of sense of stigma was actually one of the reasons it was sort of cool for people who saw themselves as alternative, but maybe weren't low income, but perhaps they were part of the grunge movement or they were part of the countercultural movement in the 60s. And I think that is what's really changed, is that it feels like there's absolutely no stigma. In fact, the opposite has happened, really. And you're seeing people like Kylie Jenner and all of these huge celebrities are wearing sort of rare archive pieces. And it's almost as though it shows more taste and discernment, because they've been able to track these items down.
0: I mean, my recollection is when I was in college, it was cool to go thrifting and to buy, you know, a really cool vintage gown or a vintage tuxedo. It was something that we did for special events, you know, a college ball or something like that. But, you know, on the flip side of that, I want to say that Goodwill and Salvation Army used to be places where lower income or even lower middle income families could go to find a way to clothe their kids affordably for the new school year. And if now it's just influencers and resellers and sort of fashion mavens going, what happens to the people who need to buy secondhand clothing and they aren't looking to make a profit or land some Dior gown?
3: I think that's a great point, and I think it's a big concern, and a lot of people I spoke to for this feature were really worried about it and really upset about it, actually, because they felt that they'd been a bit left behind by thrift stores where they used to shop themselves when they were growing up in lower income families. I spoke to Goodwill as well, and you know, they sort of said, actually, a lot of our garments are still very low price points. And I think that's probably true. But I think what has happened is that a lot of the sort of good quality clothing has been sort of skimmed out from some of the stores and goes to other places, whether it's because resellers are buying it and selling it themselves, or because thrift stores are wising up to the fact that they can resell in other areas that where they might get more money for the sort of, you know, in inverted quotes, better pieces. So there's a lot of, I think the prices have gone up generally, but also the stuff that is sort of left in the like regular regular thrift stores for everyone is probably of lower quality than it's ever been.
0: Let's talk about fast fashion, because fast fashion is super cheap clothing, badly made. And so there's a big environmental argument to be made. Hey, less fast fashion, less cheap clothing in landfills, you know, buy older, better made stuff from thrift stores. Shouldn't that be something that we're celebrating?
3: We should absolutely celebrate that. I wish that was the way it was. But I think the unfortunate reality is that for some people, thrifting, I would say particularly online, has become a sort of dopamine hit, an experience where you don't actually need to think that hard about whether you need the garment because you know you can resell it. There was a study that I quoted in the piece that does say that like loads more people are thrifting, but they're about the same amount of people are still buying, you know, new clothes. It's not really en masse. It's not really like replacing new shopping. Unfortunately, it actually feels like it's part of the new shopping ecosystem. I think the main boring tip is to buy things that you really, really, really want. Try not to think, if possible, try not to think, oh, well, I may as well get this because I can resell it. Still try and think about what you really, really want and will wear a lot, like the actual gaps in your wardrobe and how they can be filled.
0: Hannah Marriott is a freelance reporter and former fashion editor at The Guardian. Thank you so much, Hannah.
3: Oh, thank you. Great talking to you.
8: Dungeons and Dragons is going to a galaxy far, far away. Star Wars just announced a partnership with one of the world's most successful games as part of a new strategy to expand the already huge audience of Dungeons and Dragons. Here and Now's James Mastromarino reports.
4: Tabletop role-playing games only require paper, an active imagination, and maybe some dice.
6: Yeah. Four.
4: But these games are also big business.
9: Hello, Gen Con! How are we doing tonight?
4: That's Dan Ayoub, head of Dungeons & Dragons, speaking in a crowded theater at Gen Con. The Indianapolis event is the biggest tabletop gaming convention in North America, regularly hosting more than 70,000 attendees. And it's where D&D unveiled an ambitious new strategy.
9: Dungeons & Dragons is 52 years young, and that means that we have the responsibility of ensuring that all of our players have experiences that feel authentic to them.
4: As part of the new push, Dungeons & Dragons announced a return to classic product lines and crossovers with Star Wars and the massive video game World of Warcraft. Laura Homan oversees the new brand partnership effort.
11: World of Warcraft, at its heart, was inspired by Dungeons & Dragons. It has a lot of familiar motifs and types of characters, so we have a lot of shared DNA. On the flip side, where World of Warcraft is very similar to what our players are used to, Star Wars, you know, you're taking it to space. So there's a lot of new ways to play in that setting.
4: But it's not all new. Technically, these kinds of crossovers have happened before.
11: D&D does have a history of doing this previously in other editions. We've did a collaboration with Star Wars back in the early 2000s, so it is new for this generation of the game, but it's not new to the game at all.
4: The game's executive producer, Greg Bilsland, says the time is ripe for a return.
12: Dungeons & Dragons has brought a lot of new people into the hobby with things like Stranger Things, so this is the perfect time to fuse those things back together and give all those Star Wars and D&D fans what they've been asking for.
4: Some of those fans are right here at NPR's headquarters in Washington, D.C.
25: My name is Valentina Rodriguez Sanchez, audio engineer at NPR.
4: She and fellow engineer and Dungeons & Dragons player Carly Strange joined me to unpack the Star Wars crossover news.
25: You know, some may call it a cash grab. That could totally be what it is, but it's definitely hitting its mark.
26: What you're saying is it's going to work on you.
25: It's going to definitely work on me. Yeah. I live at Galaxy Far, Far Away. I'm wearing NASA socks.
4: Engineer Carly Strange is more skeptical.
26: What are they going to offer me that I couldn't make up myself or that my friends and I couldn't make up ourselves?
25: Right.
26: And also, how much money are they going to want from me?
4: Nothing stopping anyone from making their own content for the game. Fans have already been blending Star Wars and other worlds into D&D for decades. Once again, here's D&D executive producer Greg Bilsland.
12: You know, one of the dirty secrets of D&D is that, you know, you really don't need a lot of books to make your own content. But one of the things that Dungeons & Dragons provides is integration with our digital tools, as well as books full of beautiful art and official options that just make it much easier for any person coming into the game.
4: But other longtime players are unconvinced by that pitch.
7: My name is Mike Chaplinsky. I support the various systems we use for production and delivery here at NPR. And I've been playing D&D since 1979.
4: Chaplinsky acknowledges that Dungeons & Dragons is immensely successful in the tabletop role-playing game market. But he doubts if it can replicate what's worked for parent company Hasbro's other mega-successful fantasy franchise, Magic the Gathering.
7: Every other role-playing game out there, if you add up all of the money they make together, it's a pittance compared to what D&D makes as a brand. But as much money as D&D makes, it pales in comparison to the money that Magic the Gathering makes.
4: Magic, the trading card game, grosses more than $1 billion every year. Hasbro credits the growth to its ramped-up product release schedule and its crossovers with properties like The Lord of the Rings and Marvel superheroes. So it's unsurprising that Dungeons & Dragons is adopting a similar strategy. Again, product architect Laura Homan.
13: Dungeons & Dragons has, for a long time, been maybe something that people see at conventions or haven't really experienced but are aware of through pop culture. We're really hoping to bring these brands into the game, have people who maybe thought it wasn't for them try it.
4: D&D executive producer Greg Bilsland says that crossover push won't come at the expense of the classics that longtime players love.
12: We like to say, you know, not every product for everyone, but a product for every person. So, you know, you can look on this, and if you're not into horror like Ravenloft, which we just released, you might look ahead to something like Dark Sun, and you're like, oh, I want to play some, you know, grim, dark fantasy, or I want to play in a science fiction universe and play Star Wars.
4: Ultimately, Bilsland calls Dungeons & Dragons a cure for what he calls a global loneliness epidemic.
12: D&D has this magical effect at creating cohesion, camaraderie, and friendship. And if releasing more products to welcome people into the hobby is the way that we're able to reduce a little bit of the loneliness in the world, then I think it's worth making more products and releasing more things to do that.
4: Whether the new strategy will work out for Hasbro, well, that's still a roll of the dice. For Here and Now, I'm James Mastromarino.
14: Live from NPR News in Boston, I'm Steve Brown. Some 60,000 migrants have entered Spain's Ceuta from Morocco in the past 24 hours. That's according to Ceuta's president. The Spanish city is located on the coast of North Africa. Spain's interior ministry estimates tens of thousands have already made their way back to Morocco. At least 41 people have died in the process. Spain deployed its military after the influx began, and security forces clashed with migrants who continue to try to cross into Spain. Other migrants were voluntarily returning to Morocco. Jurors have walked through the Massachusetts home where Lindsay Clancy strangled her three children. Today's rare visit let the jury see firsthand the place where an outwardly ordinary family life unraveled into tragedy. Clancy's lawyers don't dispute that she strangled the children with exercise bands, but the defense says she was in the grip of postpartum psychosis. New York officials have sued the prediction market platform Kalshi, calling it an illegal, unlicensed gambling operation. As the state seeks to halt its operations and force the company to forfeit its profits, New York joins a growing number of states filing lawsuits against Kalshi and other companies in a dispute with President Trump's administration over who regulates the prediction market. You're listening to Here and Now.
15: 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Good afternoon. I'm Shelley Pike along with you. It is 1:33. 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
8: It's Here and Now. Today, the federal government released its plan to manage the drought-stricken Colorado River, which provides water to tens of millions of people. This after the seven western states that share the water failed to come up with an agreement by themselves. So the Federal Bureau of Reclamation, overseeing the process, is proposing a flexible plan that can be updated every couple of years. Alex Hager has been reporting on this for KJZZ in Phoenix, Arizona. He joins us now, as he has done a couple of times now this week. Alex, good to have you.
10: Thanks for having me. Good to be back.
8: Yeah, so tell us about this federal plan to address the crisis with the Colorado. What

0: Slightly more modest cuts than the extreme limits that were set under the initial announcement.
1: I see. Because that initial announcement, we were hearing something like 20% cuts in water use in three states, Arizona, Nevada, and California. That sounds pretty drastic. So are you saying that that isn't necessarily, it's not going to be that drastic?
0: We expect that there will still be significant reductions to the amount of water used in those three states. But after the federal government announced its initial ideas a few months ago, those three states, Arizona, California, and Nevada, came up with a counterproposal that said, look, we agree we have to take significant cuts to our water use, and we will make them. But we are going to volunteer a different strategy so we can make them more on our terms. And we are hoping, well, we're expecting to see next week something that lines up with that counter proposal.
1: I see. So what does this all say about how the negotiations have gone between those seven states that count on the Colorado River and the federal government?
0: For years now, the states have been under pressure to come to an agreement, the seven states that use the river's water, and they were unable to do that. They split into two camps and have been significantly opposed for a long time. The upper basin states of Colorado, Utah, Wyoming, and New Mexico, they did not volunteer to take any mandatory cuts, instead pushing a sort of legal theory that said they argued that they are not legally required to do that. And as a result, we're seeing the federal government step in and force rules on the Colorado River itself, which it said for a long time it did not want to do. The preference by states and the federal government has been for a long time that the states come to a consensus, and they were not able to do that.
1: They weren't, right. So with this plan, this is all about, of course, the fact that the river and its key reservoirs, Lake Mead and Lake Powell, are dangerously low, near historic lows. Is there a sense that with this plan in place, that water could come back? Or not?
0: It is unlikely. Lake Mead and Lake Powell, the nation's two largest reservoirs, are at record all-time lows. They are getting close to being, having significant challenges to operating the dams that hold them back. And it is unlikely that this kind of plan could save enough water to really turn things around. I expect that it will keep things from getting completely catastrophic at those dams and reservoirs, but will not save them completely.
1: All right. That's Alex Hager, KJZZ senior correspondent in Phoenix. Thanks for joining us, Alex. We appreciate it.
0: Thanks for having me.
1: It's Here and Now.
2: Kara Chapman from the NCPR News team, and something that I like to do pretty much every day on my lunch break is go on a walk with my dog Blue along the streets and in the parks of Plattsburgh, where we live. And what I like about these walks is obviously I get a little exercise, she gets to sniff around a little bit, but it also gives me some time to think about the stories that I'm covering for NCPR. So sometimes I'll be experiencing some writer's block, and it's on these walks that I'll figure out how I want to tell a story or crack a script. Or sometimes I'll be looking around and see a cool story idea, like there's an osprey nest on top of one of the lights overlooking the baseball field in the park I'm in right now. What's up with that? How long has that been there? And I think that just goes to show that the staff here at NCPR, we don't just work in the North Country, we live here too. So the stories you hear are of the places where we live, the places that we love, and the communities that we're a part of. 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And thanks. Blue, speak.
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6: I'm Indira Lakshmanan. 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
0: Quite something to think about, snow on a summery day like today, and headed to the beach right now, David Summerstein at the Long Lake Beach for another edition of The Beat Authority, live 3 to 5 this afternoon from NCPR. 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
4: It's Friday. I'm Flora Lichtman.
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6: Ready?
4: You're listening to a group of shark researchers on a boat off the coast of Miami. They're trying to get a handle on how shark populations are doing by going out and meeting sharks in person. They just caught an 8-foot-long male bull shark using a baited buoy called a drum line. And now three adults are gently lying on top of it to hold it down on a semi-submerged fiberglass platform.
7: Pump on!
4: A pump keeps seawater flowing past the shark's gills so it can breathe. And over the next 15 minutes or so, they measure the shark, take blood and tissue samples, count parasites, do a microbiome swab, and implant a tag, all before sliding it back in the water. The team will do it again and again, all in a field day's work for shark scientists trying to answer how shark populations are doing. Catherine McDonald was the lead scientist on that boat. She's a marine conservation biologist and director of the Shark Research and Conservation Program at the University of Miami. She is here to talk shark conservation and shark joy. Catherine, welcome.
8: Thank you so much for having me.
4: Thanks for being here. Catherine, that scene we described sounds kind of dramatic. Is that routine for you?
8: That's about 130 days a year.

0: That is today, just moments away. David Summerstein live with NCPR at the Long Lake Beach. Thanks for tuning in today. 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Coming up, news headlines from NPR, and then we are on to Long Lake Live with David Summerstein, another edition of The Beat Authority, this one on the beach. This is North Country Public Radio, WSLU Canton, WSLL Saranac Lake, WSLO Malone, WSLJ Watertown, WSLG Governor, WSLZ Cape Vincent Kingston, WXLU Peru Plattsburgh, WXLL Lake Placid, WXLS Upper Lake, WXLH Blue Mountain Lake, WXLG North Creek, WXLB Boonville, WXLD Lowville, WXLE Indian Lake, WXLJ Whitehall Glens Falls, WSLH Old Forge, WXLQ Bristol Vermont, and WELN Ellenburg. 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
1: Live from NPR News in Washington, I'm Lakshmi Singh. Cheers ring out as more migrants arrive on the shores of the Spanish territory of Ceuta, recorded today by Reuters News Service. Local authorities estimate more than 60,000 people swam from nearby Morocco in the last 24 hours alone, and that at least 57 people died, some by drowning, others in a stampede, to cross a breakwater barrier near a border checkpoint. More from Terry Schultz.
2: Spanish authorities say they've turned back roughly half the people who arrived in the tiny Spanish town of Ceuta by land or sea from Morocco. European Commission Chief Ursula von der Leyen says she's assigned officials to help Spain manage the situation, insisting the crossings must stop immediately and that smuggling networks must be dismantled. She underscores that people entering the bloc must be returned quickly. Several EU governments have called for the suspension of Spanish participation in the passport-free Schengen system so that the migrants cannot travel on into other countries. The Italian government says it's temporarily closed its air and sea borders with Spain, and France announced it will step up controls at the Spanish border. For NPR News, I'm Terry Schultz in Brussels.
1: Hamas denies it agreed to a deal with President Trump's Board of Peace to completely disarm. The Palestinian militant group in Gaza is pushing back after Trump announced there was a deal for Hamas disarmament and the simultaneous withdrawal of Israeli forces. NPR's Franco Ordonez has the latest.
3: The problem seems to be a disagreement over what comes first, whether it's Israel pulling out of Gaza or Hamas handing over their weapons. Now, the Board of Peace says, quote, withdrawal must move in lockstep with the decommissioning. But a senior Hamas official told NPR that they would only give up their weapons if Israel withdraws from Gaza first.
1: NPR's Franco Ordonez reporting. Michigan's primary is Tuesday. Congresswoman Haley Stevens and former public health official Abdul El-Sayed are in a fierce battle for the Democratic Senate nomination, mirroring national divisions in the party. NPR's Sam Greenglass has more.
4: Air Force veteran Joel Rutherford worries the primary is tearing Democrats apart.
5: You have candidates that are very different. And I think what happens is this passion has just become so big.
4: Rutherford is supporting El-Sayed and thinks about his choice this way.
5: We're not going to get everything we want, but we have to at least try.
4: The pro-Israel lobbying group AIPAC is also spending millions to boost Stevens and oppose El-Sayed, who supports ending military aid to Israel and has made calling out corporate money in politics a key message. Alan Wolf says he believes Stevens is the one who can beat Republican Mike Rogers this fall.
6: You cannot win in Michigan without being able to sway independents. Haley is a fairly middle-of-the-road candidate who can actually do that.
4: Sam Greenglass, NPR News, Metro Detroit.
1: This is NPR. A federal plan for addressing a water crisis affecting 7 western states is now public. It seeks to curb usage, and the Bureau of Reclamation says the plan would be updated every 2 years. The Colorado River provides water to tens of millions of people across the region, but it is facing dire drought conditions. 3 lower basin states affected, Arizona, California, Nevada, could face dramatic cuts in their water use over the next 2 years. Cubans fleeing the island's economic crisis are seeking new destinations after the Trump administration cut off permissions to enter the United States. Catherine Osborne reports many are looking south to Brazil.
7: More than 41,000 Cubans sought asylum in Brazil last year. That's a record, and this year is on track for similar numbers. 57-year-old Jose Ramirez fled Cuba for Brazil in February, crossing the Amazon. He said many Latin American countries are tightening borders like the U.S.
8: Da posibilidad de darte papeles para trabajar.
7: But Brazil gives asylum seekers work permission and access to social services. Anti-migrant sentiment doesn't dominate local politics, says aid worker Larissa Jechirana.
9: It's because we don't have a large percentage of migrants in Brazil.
7: Now, many in Brazil's small immigrant population are Cubans. For NPR News, I'm Catherine Osborne in Rio de Janeiro.
1: The U.S. stock market continues to swing between losses and gains. Right now, the Dow is up 291 points, or roughly 0.5%. I'm Lakshmi Singh, NPR News.
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11: Oh, yeah. This is a song called Me Dejo Llevar. I Let Myself Go, and we are letting ourselves go. Why? Because we are coming to you live from the Long Lake Beach. It is sunny. It is beautiful. People are cheering. It is so fun. Come on down to the Long Lake Beach this afternoon. You're listening to The Beat Authority on North Country Public Radio. Muy buenas tardes.

That song sounds exactly how it feels right now here at the Long Lake Beach, just like floating. In fact, there are kayaks floating, gently dipping their paddles into the water, waving, kayakers and people waving here. And we are at the Long Lake Beach. You're listening to The Beat Authority on North Country Public Radio. Muy buenas tardes. How's everybody doing at the beach here? Yeah, I mean, it could not be a more beautiful day. It is, there's sun, there's also some puffy clouds, so you get like a little break from the sun, a little shade. I'm looking straight up the gut of Long Lake toward the Sword Range, I believe, and we're having a great time. So we will be here from until 5 o'clock for 2 hours. Great grooves from all over the world. You're listening to The Beat Authority on North Country Public Radio. Coming up in this first hour of the show. And you know what? Look, I just want to say, if you're just listening on the radio, just, like, you know, feel the beach vibes. And if you're at work or if you're already, like, picking up the kids or whatever, just feel those beach vibes. Feel that sunshine. And you'll be a part of it. You'll be here. So if you're here or you're not here, it's great to have you listening to The Beat Authority on North Country Public Radio. Coming up in this first hour of the show, we've got some breezy Brazilian jams. Obviously, we're going to play beachy music. We've got Fatu Mata Diawara by request to alert listener in Richmond, Vermont. And we have some sunny jazz soul from London by Nubian Twist. It's all coming up in this hour of The Beat Authority. Por favor, quédense acá. 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Okay, so weather-wise, I hear a muy bien. Do I hear a muy bien? Eso! Weather-wise, partly cloudy. This is the weather for Long Lake tonight. Partly cloudy tonight, lows in the mid-50s. Maybe some patchy fog tonight and tomorrow morning. And then partly sunny, another beautiful day tomorrow with highs around 80. And then clouding up tomorrow night, and there could be some rain by Sunday afternoon. But we are here in the here and now with great crews from all over the world. We're going to get it started right now with a band called Contento. This is Lo Bueno Está Aquí. It is so good to be here. That's a translation, and that's how we feel. It's The Beat Authority live at the Long Lake Beach on North Country Public Radio.

I'm Carrera Lance from Long Lake, New York. It's Friday, the best day of the week, and you're listening to the Beat Authority from Long Lake Beach on North Country Public Radio.

0: Just pure sunshine from Brazil. That is Beth Carvalho with a song called Saco de Feijão. Y lo estamos escuchando acá en la Autoridad del Ritmo. You're listening to The Beat Authority on North Country Public Radio. I'm your host, David Summerstein. Thank you so much for tuning in this afternoon. We're live at the Long Lake Beach. Let's go. People are swimming. I see a lot of people out there on the floating dock, which has an amazing... Oh, look, a girl going right off the trampoline right now, right this very second. Amazing jump. There are pontoon boats kind of puttering around, going in and out, up and down the shore, the water of Long Lake. There are people playing on the little sort of horsey, what are those things called? Playgroundy kind of spring riders, okay? And... there's come on down. It's at Long Lake Beach. We're having a great time here and hope you will come. There's plenty of time. You have until 5 o'clock. And even if you miss it, like even if you were to come and it would be, say, like the end of the show at 5 o'clock, it doesn't matter because it's the beach. It's the Long Lake Beach. It's fantastic. And there's going to be live music coming up here this evening. And we're going to talk about that in just a second. Let me first just give you a little, well, you know what? If you want to find out what the music that we played in that first set, just go online because we don't want to waste time here. We're having a great time live and in person at the beach. So go to ncpr.org/beat and you'll find out everything you need to know about that. 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Okay, so this show, you know, everybody asks like, oh, God, how do you do it? You're at the beach. How does it all happen? You're at the beach at Long Lake. Like, why? This is crazy, a radio show at the beach. But it's a part of a whole series and a whole series of events that the town of Long Lake puts on. And one of the heads of this effort is Jake Fish, right?
1: Yes, sir. Thank you, David, for having me today.
0: Awesome. So, Jake, let's give a hand for Jake here for helping to organize this. And so, Jake, you have every Friday like a live band here.
1: Absolutely. From 6 to 8, or if the bands want to play, sometimes they play till 9. The vibes on the beach are usually the place to be here in Long Lake. So the bands usually play as long as people are dancing out in their boats every Friday through August 21st this year.
0: Wow. Through August 21st. So still for the next like month or so.
1: Absolutely.
0: Who do we have playing tonight? I see them. They've already starting to rosin up the bow. They're starting to arrive with equipment.
1: Yeah, tonight we have Big Martha Band of the Allman Brothers Band Experience coming all the way from Buffalo, New York today. This is their third summer playing with us, and I think it brings all the people out. You know, you can't go wrong with the Allman Brothers, David.
0: As a Buffalonian, yes, I love the Allman Brothers. I've seen the Allman Brothers, Greg Allman, in Buffalo, New York, because I'm from Buffalo, New York. So a big shout out to my fellow Buffalonians setting up back here, if there are any. And Big Martha tonight, who else is coming like later on in the summer?
1: Next week, we've got 10 Most Wanted, who wowed the crowd last year. They're from Saratoga Springs. After that, we've got Grateful Yours, one of the Capital Region's top Grateful Dead tribute bands. And then after that, all the way from Syracuse, New York, she was here 2 years ago with her band, the Jess Novak Band. Yeah. Awesome.
0: I've heard a lot about the Grateful Dead tribute band. A lot of people have been telling me they're making their plans to come down for that.
1: Oh, yeah, absolutely. And break out all of your tie-dye or make new tie-dye if you haven't yet. It's one of our biggest shows every summer. People love the Grateful Dead.
0: You know. Definitely. how does Long Lake do this? And is this just a part of the budget of what Long Lake does?
1: Yeah, I mean, under the tutelage of our director of Parks and Rec and Tourism, Alex, we make all of it happen. Through the last 8 years, we've been building up this series to be more and more robust, to bring in larger acts, more groups. This year we have 8 Fridays instead of opposed to the last few summers we've done 7. So it's something that I think everyone in the town and in our town office really thinks is an essential piece of the community.
0: what's your personally your favorite? I mean, I know there's a lot of hard work for you to put this all together, but like personally, what is your favorite part about it?
1: My favorite part about it, coming from just being a lover of music my entire life, is getting the opportunity to not only learn how to book bands, but then the opportunity to meet them, you know, not fangirl too much, and have them on the beach and be able to treat, you know, our community to amazing free concerts, which you can't get everywhere in New York State or across the U.S. So it's a very special thing that I feel that I've been welcomed into.
0: And definitely nowhere where you can have also a view like this.
1: Absolutely. I mean, we had a national touring act from Arizona last weekend, and their first thing was the stunning view that they have. I mean, if you haven't been to the Long Lake Beach, I'm here standing on the stage. You can look up towards the north end and see nothing but beautiful skies and mountain ranges, and all the way on the south end, you'll see the seaplane take off. You know, it's not a bad view to have, I imagine, as a band playing up here.
0: Well, it's great as a DJ as well. Jake, thank you for explaining it all to us, and thanks for inviting us here.
1: Absolutely, David. We're happy to have you here. I'm glad, you know, I know you guys took last summer off, so we were patiently awaiting for you to come back this summer.
0: Very psyched to be back.
1: Yeah, thank you. And, you know, it's Friday, people. It's the best day of the week, and you're listening to The Beat Authority from the Long Lake Beach on North Country Public Radio.
0: All right, he did that completely unbidden, and so let's give a shout-out to Jake. And let's just go to the music. This is Fatoumata Diawara, a remix requested by Mike Ripley of Richmond, Vermont. 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Hope to see you here.

0: I love this song from Mali. No, from Malawi. Malawi, not Mali. From Malawi, that is the very best. Makes a king. You can feel the breeze in your face on that one. You're listening to The Beat Authority on North Country Public Radio. I'm your host, David Summerstein. We have another song coming right up. But first, I wanted to talk to a new friend here. Why don't you tell me your name?
1: Emmett Brooker.
0: Emmett, you're from?
1: Greenwich, New York.
0: And you're here visiting your grandparents, right?
1: Yes. Yes, I'm here.

0: you're visiting my grandparents, they own the store. What's it called?
1: That's right over there. That's right down the beach where I got my tea.
0: Yeah, you. Yeah, I saw you. My aunt, she rang you in. Yeah.
2: Oh, good.
1: So you were telling me that, so you're from Greenwich, New York, and that you, have a farm.
0: Yeah. My parents own a 64-acre farm in Greenwich, New York. Yeah, we have a lot of animals.
1: Tell me the animals and what you raise.
0: We raise chickens, pigs, waterfowl, which is like ducks and geese. We have some guardian dogs to protect the whole operation. The geese also help protect from, like, birds and stuff. We currently have a chicken brooding, which is really exciting. We're not letting a lot of our chickens brood right now because we're not getting that many eggs.
1: Okay. Got it. Now, how does it feel to be here at the Long Lake Beach today?
0: It's really fun. I'm having a lot of fun. I'm drying off right now and listening to music because... I'm going to leave for my mom's house soon, and we're going to go hiking tomorrow.
2: Awesome.
0: Yeah.
2: Good. Awesome.
1: Okay, read your thing, and we'll be off and running for more music.
0: Yeah, it's Friday, the best day of the week. 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Woo!

0: Susket.
1: It is KOJ, known as the King of Ghana, from Ghana, a song called Agoro. Y lo estabas escuchando acá en la autoridad del ritmo. It's the Beat Authority on North Country Public Radio. I'm your host, David Summerstein, and we are coming to you live from the Long Lake Beach. What's up, beach people? So great to have so many people hanging out here, sitting in lounge chairs, Adirondack chairs, looking up the beautiful Long Lake at the Seward Mountains beyond Round Island right there in front of me. There are pontoon people on pontoons. What's up, pontoon people over there? They're docked and just chilling and just enjoying the day. Tons of people swimming in the water. I saw a couple people dancing. You know, there's always more opportunity for dancing. You're listening to The Beat Authority on North Country Public Radio at like 12 minutes before 4 o'clock. And we will be here live at the Long Lake Beach until 5 o'clock. So come on down if you're in the area. And if you're not, it's todo tranqui, todo bien. You can just like feel that beachy vibe, whatever you're doing, and just enjoy the music, enjoy the people that you meet as we talk to some people on the radio here, and just have a good time. 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Weather-wise, we're looking at partly cloudy skies tonight, lows in the mid-50s here in Long Lake. Maybe some patchy fog tonight into tomorrow morning. And then it should be another beautiful day tomorrow. Partly sunny skies, highs around 80. That's like perfect. And then clouding up tomorrow night, and you should have some rain and thunderstorms likely Sunday, especially in the afternoon, highs in the 70s. I want to give a shout-out, a very special shout-out, to our lifeguard crew over there. You know, they're keeping people safe. They're also extremely festive. So let's give a shout out to Lily, Marielle, Elijah, Alex, Charles, Helena, Carrera, and Dahlia. Give it up for your lifeguard crew. Making it happen, keeping everybody safe. All right, sigamos con la música. We have a request from Carrera, the lifeguard. She wanted to hear some Bomba Estéreo, and like, how can I say no? I love it. From Colombia is Bomba Estéreo with Soledad on the Beat Authority on North Country Public Radio. Muy buenas tardes.

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1: Yeah.

It is a minute before 4 o'clock. You're listening to The Beat Authority on North Country Public Radio, coming to you live from the Long Lake Beach. What's up, beach people? We have a whole nother hour of Música de Todo el Mundo still to come on the other side of NPR News. 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Lake, we're at 91.7 FM. We have NPR News coming up, and then a whole nother hour of Música de Todo el Mundo live from the Long Lake Beach. So keep it locked right here. NPR News coming right up.

0: from London. That is Nubian Twist featuring Mr. Williams on the MIC. That is The Message.
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0: It's the Beat Authority on North Country Public Radio, and we are coming to you live from the Long Lake Beach in Long Lake, New York. All right. Everybody, the clouds kind of like rolled in a little bit, I will be honest, but it still looks very beautiful, like looking up the river. And it's really, I mean, the temperature is perfect. It's like, you know, upper 70s or around 80, something like that. It is beach weather. So if you're in the neighborhood, come on down. I'll be DJing here, doing the live broadcast of the Beat Authority until 5 o'clock. But then there's a live band that's going to be coming, Big Martha from Buffalo, New York. And they're already setting up, and it's like a huge scene when the band plays. There's like people all out on the beach, and there's kayaks and pontoon boats who kind of show up to listen from the water. And it is a fantastic place to be. So come on out to the Long Lake Beach if you're around. And if you're not, don't worry. Like, just enjoy it like virtually, and have a great time here listening to The Beat Authority on the radio. 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Okay, weather-wise, I can tell you that it's going to get maybe some patchy fog tonight into tomorrow morning. Lows in the mid-50s here in Long Lake, obviously warmer in other parts of the North Country. And then partly sunny tomorrow with highs around 80, maybe even low 80s. Should be a very nice day tomorrow. Clouding up, though, tomorrow night, and then rain and thunderstorms likely Sunday, especially in the afternoon, highs in the 70s. So it is 11 minutes after 4 o'clock, and that can mean only one thing. It is time for your 5 minutes of funk. And for those of you who have never listened to the Beat Authority and you're here at the beach and you're like, what is that? It's exactly what it seems to be. It's 5 minutes of funk, classic old funk. This is like a little bit sort of rangy in the 5 minutes of funk category, I guess, but still really good. From the 80s, I believe. It's the New York Community Choir with I'll Keep My Light in My Window, a little gospel on a beautiful day like this. On the Beat Authority, muy buenas tardes.

I'm Dan Sullivan Catlin from Potsdam, New York. It is Friday, the best day of the work week, and you are listening to the Beat Authority from the Long Lake Beach on North Country Public Radio.

0: Rodrigo Amarante from Brazil. Acá en la autoridad del ritmo, you're listening to the Beat Authority on North Country Public Radio. And it is a beautiful day here at the Long Lake Beach. How are you, beachgoers? Yes, doing well. People are coming out of the water, going into the water. The skies are clearing a little bit. It was a little cloudy, but now it's starting to brighten up a little bit. And everybody's just having a good time. Big shout out to our lifeguards, Lily, Marielle, Elijah, Alex, Charles, Elena, Carrera, and Dahlia. Let's give it up for the lifeguards, keeping people safe. You can find out the music that I played there in that last set by going to the Beat Authority website, ncpr.org/beat. Son las 4:28 de la tarde, 4:28 in the afternoon, and you're listening to the Beat Authority on North Country Public Radio, supported by Adirondack Arts and Entertainment, an online resource for events in the Adirondack region, covering galleries, the performing arts, dining, and more. AdirondackAE.com. So, we're here for another half hour at the Long Lake Beach, and then there is the band Big Martha, and I think I'm seeing members of Big Martha right here. Is that right? Yes. They are here from Buffalo, New York, and they will be playing starting, what time are you guys starting? Starting at 6 o'clock and going for as long as they can, probably until 6 tomorrow morning. No? Maybe. Who knows? But at least until 8 o'clock. I think so. So that's going to be really awesome. And so this is like live music at a beach overlooking beautiful Long Lake, just looking straight up the gut of this amazing Long Lake that is 14 miles long and looks over the Round Island and the Seward Mountain Range. Picture perfect Adirondack. So come on out. I also want to give a big shout out to our hosts, Alex and Jake. I don't know where Alex. Oh, there they are. Alex and Jake right there from the town of Long Lake, who make this whole like weekly live concert series possible. Give them a shout out. I know you clapped just now, but the radio can't hear it. There you go. They deserve it. They deserve it. They work hard. Out in. Sigamos con la. Oh, also want to give a big shout out to some of the crew that puts it together. They're called the B team. So big shout out to the B. It's like the A team. It's not that they're not the A team, but like I guess only the A team is the A team. So they're the B team. And also a big shout out to Craig and Olivia Wambach, who Craig, Olivia's dad, helped dig a trench for our sound system. And then, of course, a huge thank you to our engineer, Kurt Lanning, who makes it possible for us to be hearing you. Also, thanks to our NCPR crew, Sarah Scafidi-McGuire, Richard Haller, and Catherine Wheeler. If you haven't been to the NCPR tent, go up there, get some merch, and, you know, just, you know, go see what they have going on over there. There's giveaways we're doing. There's NCPR beach towels. I should mention, very important to mention, that this is the final day of our spring fundraiser. We're having a fundraiser on the radio and all that's online. And it's been going all week for the last couple weeks. 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It's very difficult. We can't do these live events. 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You can get lots of other, you can get a Beat Authority t-shirt. Lots of ways to thank you. The important thing is to give ncpr.org/give. Aurelien, let's go to one of my favorite artists of the last few years. This guy, Saint Levant. He's Palestinian and just has such beautiful and fun and funky music. This is a song with someone else. I love this duet with Haifa Webe. This is Mitsubishi on the Beat Authority. Muy buenas tardes.
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Hi, I'm Linda LaFave from Niskayuna, New York. It's Friday, the best day of the week. You're listening to The Beat Authority from the Long Lake Beach on North Country Public Radio.

Oh, it's North African vibes. A band called Taxi Cabavilo. Estabas escuchando acá en la autoridad del ritmo. It's the Beat Authority on North Country Public Radio. I'm your host, David Summerstein, and we are coming to you live from the Long Lake Beach in beautiful Long Lake, New York. And guess what? The sun is out again. It is sunshiny, beautiful clouds. It looks great right now. Great moment for a swim. And a great moment to just be like sitting by the beach listening to great crews from all over the world here on North Country Public Radio. I'm your host, David Summerstein. Thank you so much for tuning in. If you are just driving around the North Country or like picking people up, picking kids up, or, you know, getting ready for your Friday evening, it's great to have you here. You can stop by if you're near Long Lake, but if you're not, that's todo tranqui. You're just enjoying the music, and we're all enjoying it together. And I'll paint the picture for you. So right now I see like a pontoon boat just floating across the water over there towards the other beach by the motel over there. I see some people about to jump into the water, some kids going into the water right now. And I see a lot of people just sitting in lounge chairs and relaxing and enjoying each other's company and just enjoying being here on this beautiful day, looking up the mighty Long Lake at the Seward Mountain Range at the end there in the north, and having a great time here at the Long Lake Beach. The Beat Authority is supported by Racket River Brewing, offering small batch craft beer, food trucks, and events year-round in Tupper Lake and a satellite tasting room in Lake Placid, RacketRiverBrewing.com. 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All of it. You can boo about that. That's okay. Yes, yes. And we lost all of our federal funding last year, $330,000 a year. And so we have to make up an extra $330,000 every year in perpetuity. And so the only way we can do it is by everybody who's listening right now giving a little bit of money. 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Okay, nothing will make you give and nothing will make you enjoy the beach quite like Bad Bunny. Do we have any Bad Bunny fans here? Yes, yes. I just heard I like Bad Bunny. I like Bad Bunny too. Let's go on the beat.

0: Brother, yo no sé ni cómo yo llegué a casa anoche. 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
1: Hi, I'm Melissa Rex from Scroon Lake. It's Friday, the best day of the week. 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

puro veraneo. Quantic and Nicodemus, a super clásico. That was Mi Swing Es Tropical. Y lo estamos escuchando acá en la Autoridad del Ritmo. You're listening to The Beat Authority on North Country Public Radio, coming to you live from the Long Lake Beach in Long Lake, New York. Everybody's having a good time. Everybody's enjoying the sun. The sun is out. Look, there's an actual float plane just cruising across the water just behind the beach area, behind the swim area, and it looks like it's going to take somebody off into the air. It's so cool. Float planes here on Long Lake. You're listening to The Beat Authority on NCPR. I'm your host, David Summerstein. We have 10 minutes left in the show. We have All Things Considered from NPR News coming up from 5 o'clock, coming up at 5 o'clock. 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Muchas gracias. Do we have any salsa fans? Any salseros? Any salseros dancing? Yes, a couple of the lifeguards. Maybe we'll get some lifeguards to do a little salsa here. We're going to do a real classic salsa. Larry Harlow, El Judío Maravilloso, the Marvelous Jew. Presidente Dante, one of the classic Fania Records salsa tunes on the Beat Authority. Buenas tardes. Had to get a salsa, classic salsa on the beach here.

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0: It's All Things Considered from NPR News. I'm Sasha Pfeiffer.
2: And I'm Juana Summers. The Trump administration wants another $10 million to pay for recent Freedom 250 events, including July 4th fireworks, but some members of Congress object.
3: I knew that they had made the request, and we've got to start saying no to these corrupt slush funds, and this is one of them.
0: First News.
4: Live from NPR News in Culver City, California, I'm Dwayne Brown. The Colorado River is facing dire drought conditions, and a federal plan released today seeks to curb water usage across several of the states it supplies, including California, Arizona, and Nevada. The Colorado provides water to tens of millions of people, and those three states could face dramatic cuts in their water use over the next 2 years. Sarah Porter is with the Center for Waterway Policy at Arizona State University.
5: The amount of water that they're looking at cutting is 440,000 acres for California, which is about 10% of California's apportionment, and 760,000 acre feet for Arizona. And that is just around half of the amount of water that flows in the canal that brings Colorado River water from the western border of the state to Phoenix and Tucson to tribes, cities, and industries.
4: Moroccan security officials confronted crowds of migrants today trying to cross the border into the Spanish territory of Ceuta. This comes after a sharp influx of migrant crossing attempts this week. Michael Colocchi reports at least 57 people have died while trying to make the crossing.
6: Moroccan police used tear gas to push back migrants trying to make their way into Ceuta, one of two autonomous Spanish cities in northern Morocco. Several vehicles were set on fire during earlier clashes between the migrants and security personnel. Those who died include some who drowned or were killed in a stampede to cross a breakwater barrier near a border checkpoint. Meanwhile, Spanish authorities said they had stopped the rush of migrants making their way across the border, saying that most of the more than 50,000 people who had made the crossing by land and sea were heading back voluntarily.
4: You're listening to NPR News. A bruising tech stock sell-off in South Korea did a sharp 180 overnight as the country's benchmark index soared 18%. NPR's John Ruwitch reports it's been a volatile time for the Asian market.
7: South Korean stocks have been buffeted by whiplashing sentiment about artificial intelligence. South Korea is home to several tech companies that are crucial parts of the AI boom, including Samsung and the memory chip maker SK Hynix. Last year, investors poured into Korean tech stocks, pushing the benchmark KOSPI index up nearly 200%. For the past month or so, though, it's been on a steady downward slide as fears about overinvestment in AI bubbled up. Until today, the KOSPI had fallen nearly 40% from its peak. On some days, so-called circuit breakers kicked in to pause trading when shares plummeted. But as the week came to a close, Samsung, SK Hynix, and others caught a big updraft as sentiment shifted once again, giving the KOSPI its biggest one-day gain ever. John Ruwitch, NPR News.
4: The FBI is now investigating a series of cyber attacks targeting dozens of water plants in Minnesota and several other states. Preliminary findings suggest Iran may have been behind the cyber attacks, but President Trump, who's been at odds with state and local officials in Minnesota, blamed local leadership for the ongoing breach, but he cited no evidence. 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
1: 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Today's edition, the North Star Health Alliance announced that it is cutting its labor and delivery services at the hospital in Ogdensburg. On Wednesday, hundreds of people spoke out against the proposed closure at a public hearing. 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
1: Good afternoon. 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Now it's time for regional news. Here's David Summerstein.
2: Rural healthcare is itself sick. 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We're witnessing this in real time here in the North Country with the North Star Health Alliance. People are fighting against its plan to close its birthing unit in Ogdensburg and its sleep lab in Carthage. But officials say if they don't close them, it could be even worse. That's today's story of the day.
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2: Hey, I'm David Summerstein. It's Friday, July 31st. First up, U.S. Health and Human Services Secretary Robert F. Kennedy Jr. visited Fort Drum yesterday. WWNY reports he praised the Army base for serving as a quarantine location earlier this month for 14 people returning from the Democratic Republic of the Congo, where there's an ongoing Ebola outbreak.
3: Incredibly accommodating on a very, very short notice. A lot of the discussions about this happen in the middle of the night because there were issues including the potential of infection, and we needed a lot of cooperation, and we got that from Fort Drum.
2: Kennedy and celebrity chef Robert Irvine were at Fort Drum for the ribbon cutting of a new campus-style dining hall called the Belvedere Bistro. The two have been collaborating to update military dining options. Kennedy said mission readiness begins with nutrition. The New York State Fair opens in less than a month, and this year there's an added bonus for students who attend SUNY colleges. David Bullard with the New York Public News Network reports.
4: In a little over a month, the state's largest annual festival returns for its 178th edition when the Great New York State Fair opens its gates, lets loose its rides, and cranks up the music.
5: What's up, Syracuse?
4: This year, there's a little bonus for students at SUNY colleges, free admission on day two of the fair called Student Youth Day. Katie Ray is the fair spokesperson.
6: We try to make the fair as affordable as possible, and we are one of the most affordable fairs in the country. We think this is just another way to offer students the opportunity to expose them to what's great about our state.
4: Student Youth Day features free admission for anyone age 18 and under, but SUNY students with a valid ID and an admissions letter will also get in for free that day. Several SUNY colleges take active roles in the fair, and on Student Youth Day, SUNY Cobleskill will highlight careers and technology in agriculture on what is also Agriculture Careers Day. The fair features scores of food and drink vendors, dozens of rides in the Wade Show's Midway, special events, and, says Katie Ray, some new twists for 2026.
6: What we have really focused on this year is making the fair something for everyone. We have new programming in the Empire Room this year that we think is really dynamic. It's really fun. So you can come in, you could do a trivia night, you could do emo night, we're doing line dancing, there's speed dating. There's a number of things that all is included with the price of admission.
4: On the stages for Student Youth Day, 90s hit band The Calling and modern country artist Cooper Allen are on Chevy Court, while a large audience is expected for Grammy-winning reggae and rap star Sean Paul. For the New York Public News Network, I'm Dave Bullard.
2: The healthcare network that operates two hospitals in the North Country is on thin ice. Earlier this year, the North Star Health Alliance filed for bankruptcy, fired employees, and cut essential healthcare services. Then this month, North Star announced that it's cutting its labor and delivery services at the hospital in Ogdensburg. But this closure would need state approval first. And on Wednesday, North Star held a public hearing in Ogdensburg to address the community's concerns. Richard Haller was there and has our story.
7: Members of the state's nurses union, local political leaders, and community members gathered in front of the Ogdensburg Free Academy.
8: We say no.
9: No.
8: No. Hell no. To this closure now.
7: At least 300 people showed up to call on the Department of Health to stop NorthStar from closing its birthing unit at Claxton Hepburn Medical Center. Cynthia Small lives in Ogdensburg. She said she's here for answers.
9: I would like to know if any more programs are going to be cut. Hospitals have to be run efficiently and they have to make a dime or they can't provide services. But, you know, nobody wants to have to drive half hour away.
10: What do we want?
11: Journal health.
10: What do we want?
11: Journal health.
7: People poured inside and filled up the seats in the auditorium for the official hearing. The proposed closure of the birthing center in Ogdensburg comes after a year of financial turmoil for the healthcare network. NorthStar failed to provide the Department of Health with information on how it used past funds, which led to its former CEO resigning, mass layoffs, cutting of services, and bankruptcy. NorthStar officials sat on stage as more than 30 people spoke against the proposed cuts. Selena Burns was born at Claxton Hepburn.
12: These are people. And I have had the experience of delivering 5 children at Claxton Hepburn Hospital. All 5 pregnancies were complicated. All 5 deliveries were complicated. And I probably wouldn't have my 5 children today if that department was not there.
7: Many nurses and doctors said they are worried about what this closure will mean for the North Country community. Some people would have to drive at least an hour to give birth, and nurses at the hospital in Potsdam said they don't have enough beds already. Alicia Crossman is a nurse at the Claxton Hepburn Hospital.
13: After 25 years of serving this community, I know what our patients need because I've been there with some of them through the best and worst moments of their lives. I urge you to keep this OB department open, not just for today's families, but for generations to come.
7: The birthing center in Ogdensburg isn't the only service facing closure under NorthStar. There are proposed cuts to the sleep center at Carthage Area Hospital, as well as primary care and physical therapy services at the Philadelphia Medical Center in Jefferson County. CEO Andrew Manzer and NorthStar Chief Operating Officer Jerrion Odell listened to the public comments. Odell agreed that the situation is dire.
14: You're awarded to financing that does not get us through the end of the year. That's the real state of emergency that we're in.
7: Odell said these cuts are intended to save the rest of the hospitals from closing, including the Meadowbrook Assisted Living Facility and the Ogdensburg Cancer Treatment Center.
14: I personally am not just worried about the next OB patient. I'm worried about the 55 residents who live in Meadowbrook and Carthage. I'm worried about the numerous cancer patients that come through our amazing program that we have.
7: Afterwards, NorthStar CEO Andrew Manzer said he appreciated how many people showed up. He said it sends a message to Albany that help is needed.
15: And that actually gives me a lot of confidence, more confidence than I had walking in today, that the challenges we have will be overcome.
7: The Department of Health said last week that it's identified Rochester Regional as a potential healthcare partner for NorthStar. Manzer said this will be a lengthy process, but that he's hopeful it'll come to fruition to stabilize the hospitals. Jessica Thornton is a surgical nurse at Claxton Hepburn. She said these cuts are part of a gutting of healthcare across rural communities.
16: The broader concern is completely and totally lack of access to care. You know, rural lives matter just as much, and our healthcare matters just as much. And unfortunately, a lot of people in these areas are low income, low socioeconomic status, so they don't have the means to get where they need to go, so they go without care.
7: Many people at this hearing called on New York State and the Department of Health to step in and help prevent NorthStar from closing its labor and delivery services in Ogdensburg. Assemblyman Scott Gray said it's essential that these services remain in these communities and that the state should look at every available option before making a decision. Richard Haller, North Country Public Radio, Ogdensburg.
2: 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I'm David Summerstein, North Country Public Radio.
1: 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And ANCA, presenting the High Peaks Farmers Market, a producer-only market featuring local offerings tomorrow from 9 to 1 at Riverside Park in Saranac Lake. 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
18: President Trump announced a breakthrough on Hamas disarmament and a transition in Gaza.
19: But it didn't take long for Israel and Hamas to raise objections. We'll hear from our correspondent in Tel Aviv.
18: Today is Friday, July 31st, and this is All Things Considered from NPR News. I'm Juana Summers.
19: And I'm Sasha Pfeiffer. A special court is giving the U.S. government another way to deport people deemed a threat to national security.
18: It was created by Congress 30 years ago, but held its first hearing this week.
20: I think the Department of Justice picked the strongest possible case as their first trial one.
19: Also, we meet public health workers at a Michigan health department.
18: They've been investigating a flood of new cyclosporiasis cases, and just a few months ago, they were dealing with the measles outbreak.
21: It's like, whoa. If nationally they don't even know what's going on, like how are we locally expected to know what's going on?
19: First this news.
22: Live from NPR News in Washington, I'm Ryland Barton. The UN Secretary General is urging Israel and Hamas to follow through on a peace plan and says Syria needs more international help to recover from its long civil war. He says the world needs more diplomacy, as NPR's Michelle Kellerman reports.
23: Just back from a trip to Syria, Jordan, and Cyprus, Secretary General Antonio Guterres tells reporters that there's one message that's impossible to ignore.
24: The region and the world's cannot afford more war.
23: Guterres says the war in Iran is driving global instability, upending energy and food markets. He's calling for a return to diplomacy. The only good news in recent days, the UN chief says, is a Trump administration announcement that Hamas in Gaza will disarm and Israel will withdraw as part of a plan announced last year. Now there's a roadmap and the UN chief is urging all sides to follow it. Michelle Kellerman, NPR News, the State Department.
22: After Dr. Anthony Fauci's contentious Senate hearing earlier this week, experts worry that Republicans' pursuit of the retired federal infectious disease researcher could further erode trust in public health. Here's NPR's Ari Daniel.
25: Public health officials say that declining confidence in their field may make people more vulnerable to current pathogens and future pandemics, leading to more illness and injury. Dr. Georges Benjamin, who heads the American Public Health Association, says his colleagues need to be able to provide educated and evidence-based information to lawmakers.
26: We can't be tainted by a fear
0: that if we say something, they'll do something to destroy our careers and maybe even put our lives at risk.
25: Benjamin adds that those considering a career in public health may end up having second thoughts in light of the recent attacks on Fauci and sweeping cuts to federal programs. Ari Daniel, NPR News.
22: The Trump administration wants taxpayers to pay millions of dollars in reimbursements for security around its 250th anniversary celebrations. NPR's Rachel Treisman reports.
3: The Department of the Interior is asking Congress for $10 million to cover what it says are elevated security costs for three events on the National Mall, a prayer event in May, the Great American State Fair, and the 4th of July fireworks. Congress already allocated $150 million to events celebrating America's milestone birthday. Most of that money went to Freedom 250, the White House-backed group behind the high-profile events in D.C. The group has not disclosed how much money it raised from donors. Democrats say Freedom 250, not taxpayers, should cover the additional costs. The group has more events planned for August, including an IndyCar race near the National Mall. Rachel Treisman, NPR News.
22: New York officials are suing prediction market platform Kalshi, calling it an illegal, unlicensed gambling operation. A growing number of states are suing prediction market companies. You're listening to NPR News from Washington. Health Secretary Robert F. Kennedy Jr. has launched a cooking show he says is all about teaching Americans how to cook healthy, inexpensive meals.
4: Thanks to President Trump, we flipped the food pyramid and put real food back where it belongs, at the center of the American plate.
22: In January, Kennedy unveiled new dietary guidelines placing fruits, vegetables, proteins, and fats at the top of a new inverted food pyramid and grains at the bottom. The U.S. State Department is apologizing for mislabeling all six countries it named on a map of Africa on a slide at a global AIDS conference this week. NPR's Kate Bartlett in Johannesburg has more.
5: Coastal Nigeria is landlocked. Mozambique has been transported from southern Africa to the Horn of Africa, and Ivory Coast has shifted from West Africa across the continent to East Africa. Those are among some of the errors on a State Department slide that was part of a presentation at an AIDS conference in Brazil. Reuters news agency said its analysis found evidence the slide had been made using artificial intelligence. The State Department apologized for the, quote, unfortunate error and confusion caused. On social media, former State Department officials and some Democrats blamed substantial personnel cuts at the department during President Trump's second term for the bungle. Kate Bartlett, NPR News, Johannesburg.
22: Swaths of sargassum seaweed are blanketing the Caribbean and Gulf of Mexico, suffocating shorelines and snuffing out marine life. It's the first time so much sargassum has been in the Caribbean and Gulf. This is NPR News.
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1: 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And thanks. 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
8: This is All Things Considered from NPR News. I'm Sasha Pfeiffer.
26: And I'm Juana Summers. President Trump announced a breakthrough yesterday in peace negotiations in Gaza, but it did not take long for the key parties, Israel and Hamas, to raise objections. NPR's Frank Langfitt has been following the story from Tel Aviv and is with us now. Hi there.
27: Hi, Juana.
26: So, Frank, what did President Trump say, and how did Hamas and Israel pour cold water on that?
27: Yeah, the president said Hamas would totally disarm. They give up their weapons, and as that was concluding, then Israeli forces would begin to pull back from parts of Gaza. Now, within hours, Juana, Hamas official told NPR Israel would have to withdraw first before it gave up any weapons. Now, this evening, Israeli Minister of National Security Itamar Ben-Gvir, he called the agreement unacceptable. He said Israel must be allowed to continue to target Hamas fighters. Otherwise, Hamas could regroup, prepare to attack Israel again, as it did back in October 7th of 2023.
26: And Frank, I understand that you have been talking to experts in the region as well as here in the United States. What's the reaction been so far?
27: It's been interesting and varied. Diana Bhutu, she's a former Palestinian peace negotiator. She does not expect the deal to work. Bhutu doesn't think Trump really cares about the Gazan people, that he's more interested in burnishing his legacy. Otherwise, she says he would have put more pressure on Israel to stop these attacks that have led to hundreds of Palestinian deaths, even during what's supposed to be a ceasefire.
9: I think if he were truly interested in this peace plan, as he put it, then he would have made sure that Israel was stopped.
10: Interesting. Frank, I want to ask, did you hear other more optimistic takes?
27: I did. You know, there was another peace negotiator. He's here in Israel, Gershon Baskin. He's negotiated with Hamas. He's worked with Steve Witkoff, the U.S. Special Envoy to the Middle East. And he agrees that Trump is focused on his legacy, but he thinks that could be a good thing. Baskin thinks that's a reason he might apply more pressure, and that Trump and his Board of Peace have said they won't help rebuild Gaza unless, you know, Hamas follows a roadmap. Baskin says Hamas is in the weakest position he's ever seen.
11: The first thing is that Hamas has no leverage. They're finished. They have no power anymore. They know that they cannot govern, they cannot rule.
10: So, Frank, if Hamas is vulnerable to pressure, what about the Israelis and Prime Minister Benjamin Netanyahu?
27: Yeah, people think Trump has leverage there as well, because the U.S., of course, it's the biggest military supporter of Israel. Israelis are weary of war, but they're also, you know, they're kind of skeptical of this deal. And, of course, far-right members of Netanyahu's coalition, they hate it. Elections are coming in October, so Netanyahu finds himself in a tight position. There was one analyst I talked to who said that's a reason why Trump might not apply too much pressure right now. And one last thing, Netanyahu has not yet addressed Trump's announcement.
10: Interesting. We'll be watching for that. Frank, I want to know, what is your sense of how hard it'll be to get the parties to eventually agree to the plan and then go on and implement it?
27: I think everybody thinks it could be very difficult. I was talking to Daniel Shapiro, his former U.S. ambassador to Israel during the Obama administration. He calls the plan a worthy effort, but he says there are lots of ways it could go wrong.
12: At every stage, every step is going to be fought over. People are going to contradict each other, read different things into the documents, claim different requirements by the other side as part of the sequence that's laid out.
10: What are the other hurdles right now?
27: Well, what we've seen so far in recent months, you know, there's a peacekeeping force that is supposed to come in, but it has yet to really come together. There's been some recruitment, but not, I don't think, a lot of training. There's a Palestinian Technocratic Governing Committee. They're supposed to take over from Hamas, but they've been stuck in a hotel in Cairo waiting to get into Gaza.
10: That's NPR's Frank Langfitt. Thank you.
27: Happy to do it, Juana.
19: Michigan has been hit hard by the cyclosporiasis outbreak. The state has had more than 10,000 cases since the end of June. In one county, public health nurses are investigating a flood of new cases. And they're getting a different reception from the public than they were a couple months ago when they were dealing with a measles outbreak. Kate Wells with our partner KFF Health News reports.
13: Most people Linda Kim calls lately tell her, "This cyclosporiasis is the worst thing I have ever experienced." But today...
14: Hi, my name is Linda. I'm a nurse over at Washtenaw County Health Department. I was just calling...
13: She has managed to find one person who's like, you know what? Not so bad.
14: You're enjoying the weight loss? Well, I'm glad to hear that at least you got something good out of it. I know.
13: Kim is actually supposed to be working at the county's clinic, giving kids vaccines and doing STI testing, but she hasn't been there in months. First, the county got hit with a measles outbreak this spring. Then the cyclosporiasis cases started pouring in, more than 800 of them. Doing contact tracing for measles was very different.
14: People were being like, how do you even know about this? Or like, I don't want to give you information, or why should I tell you things?
13: If anything, the problem now is people are telling nurses too much information.
14: They're like, this is what my poop looks like. So it's like funny to see the difference between the two at least.
13: They have hundreds of calls to make, so they try to keep calls to under an hour. But foodborne illness investigations are really complicated, especially this parasite, Cyclospora, which sometimes doesn't cause symptoms until 2 weeks after people eat contaminated food. And no one remembers what they ate 2 weeks ago. So Kim and her colleagues tell people, let's pull up your receipts. Can we look in your grocery store app? What brand of salad mix did you buy? And which type of taco did you eat at Taco Bell?
14: Is that the crunchy one or the soft one?
13: Kim has only been working with the health department for 2 years, and the whole time federal funding has been chaotic. A mental health program was shut down, then reopened. There was a CDC employee stationed here who was fired, rehired, and then furloughed.
2: The county health department has had to move money from one project to the next, and they are always understaffed. Kim's boss is Christina Zilke. She's a nursing supervisor for the county health department. And she says the federal response to this outbreak has felt slow.
7: It took them forever to, you know, say that this was lettuce. And fast food restaurants were taking it off their shelves before the CDC ever said what it was. So that in itself is rare and weird.
2: A CDC deputy director, Gwen Biggerstaff, recently said that it is actually not unusual for it to take a long time to identify the source for cyclosporiasis, if it's identified at all. Meanwhile, Zilke has been bringing in coffee and pizza, trying to keep up morale for the staff, including Kim. Her thinking,
7: here's some food for survival. Here's a break so that you don't quit.
2: Kim, the nurse on the receiving end of that pizza, says it has all been a surreal introduction to a public health career. First measles, now this.
14: It's like, whoa, if nationally they don't even know what's going on, like, how are we locally expected to know what's going on? And also just frustrating to be like, wow, like, I don't think even our government knows just how important public health is and funding public health.
2: But there's no time to worry about that. She's got to wrap up this call so she can move on to the next.
14: Well, I hope you have a nice day. Thanks. Bye.
2: In Ann Arbor, Michigan, I'm Kate Wells.
15: In Spain, authorities are reporting at least 57 people died, most of them drowned, as thousands of people attempted to cross into Spanish territory from Morocco. NPR's Miguel Macias has been following this, and he joins us now from Seville, Spain. Hi.
16: Hi there.
15: So, Miguel, tell us what exactly happened on the border with Morocco.
16: Yes, this started a few days ago, but on Thursday it reached the tipping point. It was kind of a free-for-all. Some migrants were swimming to get into Spain around the breakwater that separates the countries. But at some point, crowds were just walking in. Law enforcement in Spain completely overwhelmed. Authorities say that a total of 50,000 people crossed the border.
15: And migration is obviously just a huge political issue. What's the reaction been like?
16: Well, today, Prime Minister Pedro Sanchez had to fly to Ceuta, the Spanish territory near Morocco, where the migrants were entering to address this crisis that is turning into a PR nightmare for him. His government has been welcoming of migrants. Today, however, he called the incidents a violation of Spain's territorial integrity. Strong words to describe migrants coming to the country. The international reaction has been swift. The European Commission head Ursula von der Leyen warned that dangerous crossings must be stopped immediately. Italy announced that it will screen non-Europeans arriving from Spain. And the State Department has come out making a connection between this mass crossing and Sanchez's migration-friendly policies. To be clear, there's no evidence of a connection there. But for Sanchez, the optics are just terrible.
15: Tell us about Ceuta. Has this sort of thing happened there before?
16: Yeah, Ceuta is about 7 square miles. It's one of the two autonomous cities. The other one is Melilla, Spanish territory surrounded by Morocco, facing the coast. And there are indeed many examples in the past of attempts to cross this border, sometimes by charging it in mass. Last time here in Ceuta was 5 years ago. These migrants sometimes come from other African countries and beyond, and they might wait around these enclaves for months, even years, for the perfect opportunity to cross. But there's something different about this time around. First, most migrants were Moroccan, and most importantly, the Moroccan border authorities were missing.
15: What do you mean? Do you mean that there was no control at the other side of the border?
16: That's right. It's still unclear why this happened. The Moroccan government hasn't commented yet on this. I spoke to Ignacio Sembrero. He's a Spanish journalist who has covered the North African region known as the Maghreb, which includes Morocco, for decades. Here he is.
17: En los primeros días del flujo migratorio, cuando todavía...
16: Sembrero says that during the first couple of days of this episode, Moroccan law enforcement made certain efforts to contain the flow of migrants. But he says that after Wednesday, they pretty much stopped trying. And by midday on Thursday, people were just walking into Spanish territory.
15: Mm. Miguel, what is likely to happen now?
16: Most immediately, the Spanish government says that more than half of the migrants who entered have already returned to Morocco at this point. Morocco is usually an ally when it comes to controlling the border, but they also want things in exchange. Morocco has long claimed interest in annexing Ceuta and Melilla. Needless to say, Spain giving up these territories is not on the table. But Spain needs Morocco's help to control migration. It's something the two countries always talk about, negotiate, and they're destined to reach agreements about.
15: That was NPR's Miguel Macias from Seville, Spain. Thank you.
16: Thank you.

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1: 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Partly cloudy conditions tonight with evening lows in the upper 50s to the low 60s. Tomorrow, it's partly sunny and highs reaching the low 80s. Some clouds for Saturday night and lows in the mid 60s. A chance of rain after midnight in the St. Lawrence Valley and Eastern Lake Ontario region. Temperatures in the upper 70s to the low 80s for Sunday with showers and thunderstorms likely. And then rain for Monday. 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I'm Ethan Shanty, and I hope that you'll join me on Monday from 3 to 5 for a road trip mixtape. 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
1: You're listening to North Country Public Radio. I'm Ethan Shanty. Thanks so much for tuning in. And, you know, summer in the North Country is a lot of things. It's swimming at Postwood Beach. It's hiking Mount Arab. It's sitting by the fire as the sun goes down at the Port Kent campground. And summer in the North Country just would not be the same without NCPR. 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Thanks so much for being a part of what we do every day. Partly cloudy conditions tonight and evening lows in the upper 50s to the low 60s. For tomorrow, we'll see partly sunny conditions and highs reaching the low 80s. Some clouds for Saturday night and lows in the mid 60s. A chance of rain after midnight in the St. Lawrence Valley and Eastern Lake Ontario region. Temperatures in the upper 70s to the low 80s for Sunday with showers and thunderstorms likely. Then rain for Monday. You can get a detailed weather forecast at ncpr.org/weather. Coming up tonight at 7 o'clock, join us for Storytelling with a Beat. It's Snap Judgment with Glenn Washington. Music starts at 8 o'clock. It's Global Village. Then at 9, the Latin Alternative, followed by Afropop Worldwide at 10. It's all right here on NCPR.

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2: 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I'm Ethan Shanty. 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Thanks so much. 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
3: The Arikara, a plains people, they call it the Black Wind. To the Arapaho, they're the work of the whirlwind woman. Tornadoes have always held a special place in the American imagination because more of them happen here than anywhere else. 75% of all tornadoes occur in the continental United States. 1,200 a year, dozens of people perish every tornado season, but some folk, when they catch sight of nature's vortex, they don't run away. They run toward. And today on Snap Judgment, we're going with them. Snap proudly presents The Black Wind. Snap Judgment, storytelling with the beat.

rural Michigan. As a kid in school, the film they make us watch with the pretty lady in the yellow dress, it instructs us that if you see a tornado, go immediately to the basement or to the middle of a sturdy building or to a ditch. But no one in our trailer park has a basement, a sturdy building, or a ditch. I look up from our front yard, and off in the far distance, the sky trembles. A slate gray cloud boils, snakes a long tendril to the ground, then instantly turns black. I hear thunder, cracking, mothers, fathers shouting, as if it senses our panic. This new monster pulses, rise, and advances. Me, silent, screaming, not moving, frozen. Watching, before it shifts, turning, laughing, deciding to maybe destroy someone else's lives instead. It's too far away to hear their shouting, but I hear them anyway. And the folk in town with houses, with basements, with safe rooms, some of them make fun of us for living out here in trailers. And right then, I cannot help but wonder why monsters drop from the sky to attack us instead of them. Today on Snap Judgment, instead of running away, we're going directly to the heart of the beast. A Snap Judgment blockbuster special, The Black Wind. My name is Clinton Washington. No, Godzilla doesn't only destroy Tokyo. When you're listening to Snap Judgment.

we begin in Tornado Country, up close and personal, and our story. In fact, both of the stories you're about to hear today come from Snap Judgment's unofficial weatherman, John Facile. Snap Judgment.

0: So did you know that you're the cool teacher?
1: No, I'm the cool teacher. Oh, really?
2: Meet Craig Walter, the cool teacher. Famous at Wyndham High School for his jokes, for how worked up he got during the lectures in his earth sciences class, for letting his students freeze bottles of Mountain Dew in his mini fridge so they can make slushies. But on this one field trip in 1999, Craig became legendary. That year, Craig took his meteorology class on a field trip from their small town in southern Minnesota to the National Weather Center in Norman, Oklahoma.
1: It's like, hey, not many high schools have a meteorology class, so why not bring them to where the experts are? In the back of my mind, I'm like, oh, it'd be great if we saw some tornadoes. It'd be great if I ran into some of these famous tornado researchers.
2: Craig was obsessed with tornadoes. He'd gone chasing on his own once or twice, and his principal knew how passionate he was. So before he let Craig take 12 teenagers into the middle of Tornado Alley at the beginning of tornado season, he made Craig promise.
1: My principal said, you know, you're not going to be storm chasing. You know, you can't be storm chasing because you're going to put kids in danger. And you know, I don't remember the exact words, but basically I would be fired if I took kids storm chasing. And I remember distinctly saying to him, you know, here's the deal. I don't know if you've ever been to Oklahoma, but it's really flat. And if there's a tornado, we might be able to see it from our hotel. In my own mind, it wasn't a solid no, I'm not going to go storm chasing. Because if there was...
0: That sounds like a pretty solid no.
1: Yeah.
2: Two big white vans full of chattering high school students set off across the prairie on a 12-hour road trip.
3: I had never been like further south than Spirit Lake. So it was all new stuff, seeing the terrain, like heading down there. And all of a sudden, when you see red dirt for the first time, and that's all you see in Oklahoma.
2: Benny Collins, Jr., was a real weather junkie.
3: I still have a journal where I would watch all the local meteorologists on TV and write down what they're forecasting.
2: At 17, he was quiet and shy. In fact, voted quietest and shyest in his high school yearbook.
4: You are a quiet and reserved guy, but it all changes when you start talking about meteorology.
3: Oh, God. Thanks.
4: Off the record, how do I silence my watch?
3: Throw it.
2: Two of Benny's best friends, Danielle McEwen.
4: We knew Benny was going to be in the class and we thought it would be fun.
2: And Sarah Trotter.
5: Two, like, we loved Mr. Walter.
2: We're also on the field trip.
4: Honestly, for me, I think it was a chance to miss like 3 days of school. It wasn't like I was super excited to learn more about weather.
5: Growing up in a small town, I mean, we didn't really get out very much. Like, my dad came along as a chaperone, so it was just really exciting.
2: The students wake up early on May 3rd, 1999, at the roadside motel where they've spent the night.
1: I refer to it as the luxurious Super 8 motel in Norman, Oklahoma. So we get up and, you know, looking at the weather channel, never forget, it was a 20% chance of thunderstorms that day. So it's like, you know, there's going to be no weather. Oh, well.
2: Craig and the chaperone, Sarah's dad, herd the students into their two vans and drive to the National Weather Service's Storm Prediction Center. The SPC is in a bland government building. If it wasn't for the framed pictures of tornadoes on the walls, you'd have no idea what these people did or that they were the best in the world at doing it.
0: So you felt like you were in Hollywood?
3: Yeah, exactly. It was... This is where the magic happens.
4: It felt like they maybe didn't give a lot of kids tours because I feel like they were pretty excited to be talking to us when we first got there.
1: So what we knew that something was up because there was an energy. It's just like there's something really weird going on. And so we go into this room and it's packed with meteorologists.
2: One of the forecasters on duty has called a special meeting. It seems like things are really cooking in the atmosphere. Warm, moist air from the Gulf of Mexico is pushing up against cold air from the north.
3: And at that point, he saw that the winds were a lot stronger aloft, which means there's going to be more wind shear later in the day to interact with the boundary.
1: I said, yeah, can you put some of that stuff, what they just said, could you please tell us in layman's terms, like high school meteorology version?
2: Thunderstorms are coming. and not just thunderstorms.
1: And he stated, he's like, you will be able to throw a rock from one tornado to another in Oklahoma. Oh my gosh, this is crazy. In the back of my mind, I'm looking at the maps and everything, and I'm like, well, if it's that close, if we happen to be sitting in the parking lot of the luxurious Super 8 hotel, there's a good chance we're probably gonna see a tornado. And hey, we were at our hotel. There was nothing else we could do.
0: You're already like making excuses in your head.
1: I was, but then of course, hearing the voice of my principal saying, you will not go storm chasing. And, yes, sir.
2: Craig's class moves on to their next stop, the parking lot of the University of Oklahoma, for a meeting with the world-renowned Doppler on Wheels.
1: The Doppler on Wheels truck, which was the radar truck of radar trucks.
5: These trucks looked like they were big white trucks with like satellite dishes on them, I guess is what I would say.
2: Two big flatbed trucks with radar mounted on the back. And from out behind one of them comes scientist Herb Stein, ready to give the students a tour.
1: I asked him, I said, Herb, are you guys going out today? And he replied, no, there was no reason to go out because there was this minimal chance of thunderstorms. In my mind, I'm like, can I share what I just learned at the Storm Prediction Center? I mean, if you're going to be able to throw a rock from one tornado to another, you would think that this truck would be getting gassed up right now. So I said, well, I heard that there was maybe a decent chance of maybe some thunderstorms today. He goes, And, he's giving me a look like, okay, high school teacher, calm down.
2: Herb Stein pulls one of the two cell phones off his belt and makes a call.
1: All of a sudden, his whole demeanor just changed.
4: He was like, guys, I'm really sorry. We're probably going to have to cut this a little short. I want to get out on the road. Our initial feeling was disappointment, like, oh, we're not going to get to see anything else,
5: Danielle and I were discussing it, and we're like, we should ask them if we can go with them. And I think we just blurted it out. Can we go with you? Definitely never thought they would say yes.
1: And his reply was yes. He's like, well, yeah. He said, you guys want to go along? My mind was like a slot machine, and all the numbers were spinning around and around, and it was like, okay, do I want a job? Do I want to keep employed? Do I not? Do I want to have the opportunity of a lifetime? And I'm like, nah, we can't. I want to, don't get me wrong, but I kind of promised the principal that that was not going to happen on this trip.
2: Still, Craig knew that being with the Doppler trucks could actually be a good thing. They'd be tracking the storms the entire time, for one. They'd know exactly when a tornado was on the ground and where. And they keep a safe distance, a couple miles.
1: And then my other driver, Paul, he came up behind me.
2: Paul, Sarah's dad, the chaperone.
1: He's a parent. What's your thoughts of your kid is going on this trip? And he said, quit being a...
5: The next thing I know, we were leaving. I mean, these guys were packing up and they were going, whether we were going with them or not. Mr. Walter always played Aerosmith. Deuces Are Wild, the whole big one, CD. He wouldn't let anyone listen to anything else.
2: The two white vans, full of high school students, take off, Craig at the wheel, passing farm towns and endless fields baking in the heat. Up ahead, the two Doppler trucks. And in the distance, pillowy cumulus clouds soar upwards. The whole convoy drives parallel to the growing storm.
1: I remember driving around in this one town, and there was like a family reunion or there was some celebration thing going on in the city park. It's like, do these people know what's going to possibly happen here, within the next couple hours or so? The siren started going off, and, it's that eerie sound. Then it's kind of like, oof, here we go. Your instincts say, I need to find shelter. And I'm driving students to this. You kind of second guess it. Again, your internal instincts say, hey, we need to find a basement.
2: But he keeps going, following the Doppler trucks. An hour goes by, 90 minutes. Finally, outside of the town of Lawton, the Doppler trucks come to a sudden stop on the side of the road. Benny and the other students jump out of the vans.
3: It was a hot and sunny day out in the prairie, and I remember smelling the prairie grass, and the Doppler on wheels was off to the side. When they put the radar trucks down and started scanning, that's when it kind of set in for me that we're really doing it out here.
2: One of the students is recording video as Craig and Paul wrangle everyone to the side of the road.
6: Hey, ladies, watch out, guys, get in front. Get in front or something.
2: The wind is picking up. 5 or 6 miles away, a giant rotating cloud is beginning to lower from the base of the storm. The mesocyclone.
6: We're looking at a mesocyclone right there. The rotation is really tight.
5: I remember Benny like yelling, and I remember everyone that knew what they were seeing being really like, oh my gosh, this is happening.
7: Come on, baby, get down.
8: I know you want to.
2: Think of an upside down layer cake. The first layer they see, the mesocyclone. Then a second layer drops down below that, a dark gray wall cloud. Then the final layer.
6: The next step, touchdown, boys.
1: And next you know, we have a tornado.
2: Across the fields, a wispy gray finger reaches down and touches Earth.
1: Your heart is beating so rapidly that, you know, you feel you just shatter your sternum or your breastbone.
2: A small, ropey tornado, about as wide as a swimming pool, kicks up dirt.
5: It doesn't look like how I feel like it looks. Like, I don't feel like, I feel like it's just more like, it just gets really black, and it just kind of comes down.
4: It's almost like it's distorted until it's not, right? It's just like, all of a sudden, it was like, bam, there it is.
7: That's a tornado.
2: The tornado is on the ground for less than a minute before it dissipates and winds back up into the clouds. Just enough time for a picture.
4: We took selfies with the tornado before selfies existed. We had pictures of all of us with the tornado in the background.
3: Well, that's just a picture.
4: I know, but do you know what I mean? It's like, look at, here's us and the tornado.
2: Then the Doppler scientists invite the students into one of the trucks, where they've gotten real-time scans of the tornado. They're able to see the precipitation, the wind speed, the tornado's internal structure.
4: I don't think any of us thought that we'd see something like that. So we see this tornado, it's incredible, and we think, wow, we actually did it.
5: Okay, great, let's pack it up. This is what we did. This was amazing. So glad we came and we saw one.
1: I've got enough explaining to do already. The only thing is that in order for us to get back to Norman, the road that was going to take us is being compromised by severe weather. There was no way we're going to drive through that.
2: Craig hadn't thought this far ahead, but at this point, staying with the Doppler trucks is the safest bet. They pile back into their two vans and press play on Aerosmith as the Dopplers drive towards the next tornado and the next.
4: Whoa, this escalated quickly, right? It legit was real life Twister.
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0: Welcome back to Snap Judgment, the Black Wind episode. When last we left, high school science teacher Craig Walter and his class had hit the road with the world's top storm researchers. They found themselves in the middle of a giant tornado outbreak with no way out. Snap Judgment.
1: The forecaster at the Storm Prediction Center was right.
2: Oh, look at that debris.
3: Yeah.
1: Multiple storms, multiple tornadoes.
4: Oh, look at it.
5: Like, it was just kind of a constant rush of take the pictures. That's great. Get back in the van. We're going again.
1: Benny even remembers seeing a tornado that had two vortices, a double twister.
6: One large wedge tornado with this smaller one going around it. I remember that one being darker, like kind of like a bluish black.
7: That is a classic roll cloud. You can see, look at the gust front right ahead of us. See all those clouds are coming down and curving?
1: Throughout all of this, Craig is still teaching. Remember, it's a field trip.
8: As they were forming, I just remember all the terminology being shouted out left and right, and look at this and look at that, and this is exactly what we're talking about.
7: Look at that. Look at the shelf cloud coming down.
2: Uh-huh.
7: See how that bulges outward there?
8: I'm almost positive that he made us take notes.
7: Oh, look at right there.
2: Yeah.
7: Look at right there.
6: He has this little...
2: Got it.
6: Ho, look at it. Look at it.
7: Oh, there it goes. There it goes. There it goes.
6: Oh, look at it. Oh, look at the wall cloud.
7: Look at that wall cloud. The shelf cloud right in front.
9: What better way of, you know, having a textbook meet reality than that experience?
1: Craig is driving, trying not to crash.
9: There's a tornado over there, And I was like, okay, I got to stay focused and drive this van here.
1: Every once in a while, he glances back nervously at his students' faces.
9: I asked several times, you know, how's everyone doing? And, you know, of course, these are high school students. They can't show weakness around their friends. And if they were scared, they didn't tell me.
1: None of the tornadoes do much damage, but they do grow bigger and stronger as the storm moves along. And then finally, tornado number 9 touches down.
6: We stopped at that overpass and got up on top and watched it from a distance, and it was just this gray mass.
1: An enormous EF5 tornado. Dark gray, nearly black, colored by all the debris it's sucking up. From their spot on the interstate, miles away, all the students can hear is the rushing of wind.
8: It was so big that you could almost not see either side of it. I mean, it didn't even look like a tornado, really. But the Doppler guys and our teacher kept saying, you know, no, that is, it's a confirmed tornado and it's gigantic.
1: Up close, storm chasers record it tracking towards Oklahoma City, blowing up power transformers along the way.
10: Oh my goodness, that thing is huge. Half mile to a mile wide at this time.
1: The Doppler scientists invite the students back inside the cabin of one of their trucks. They've just documented something incredible.
9: Someone said, you've just now witnessed the fastest wind speed on the face of the earth.
1: 318 mile per hour winds, whipping baseball-sized hail and gravel and lumber and cars, picking up freight trains and 18-wheelers, destroying homes and buildings in less than 30 seconds.
5: It's just pretty unimaginable to be able to comprehend what that was.
8: And I don't think it was even raining or storming whatsoever where we were, right?
5: No,
6: it was sunny and pristine.
1: Craig and his students get back in the vans, but now it's starting to get dark. The Doppler trucks are far ahead, barely visible, driving into a curtain of rain and wind.
9: The teacher in me, the adult in me, just said, we've had enough. I need to make sure these kids are safe, so we need to get to our hotel.
1: Chasing the storm had actually led them back in the direction of the luxurious Super 8 Motel.
9: I just want to get to our hotel. I just want to get to our hotel and hoping that it's still standing.
1: On the road back, they start seeing debris, lumber, housing insulation, downed power lines.
6: All of a sudden, the cement interstate turned into a mud road with tire tracks through it.
9: Lots of sirens and emergency vehicles and this and that and police, and it's just nonstop.
6: There was a car that had been tossed, and it was like the front end and the back end were all mashed up, and there was EMT all around it. And remember, Walters pulled over because he was an EMT and he wanted to go check it out and make sure everything was fine.
1: The EMTs tell Craig that they've just recovered the body of a child that had been pulled from its mother's arms by the wind. He returns to the van.
9: And it's kind of like just, you know, a moment of silence, like, holy cow. And my students, again, you know, I'm worried about, you know, their mental state. You know, reality is really is, you know, hitting me. If it's hitting me, it's got to be hitting them. And the reality is people are dying now. I think it was eye-opening for all of us.
6: Was devastating. I just prayed that people found shelter and were heeding warnings. There's not much else you can do than hope for the best.
8: We just felt down, definitely much more somber. That was the first time I had felt, quote unquote, homesick. It was like, okay, I'm ready to go home. I want to see my mom and dad and my house and, you know, just be home.
9: I just remember I just had this complete sinking feeling. When we got to the hotel, I couldn't even talk.
1: The motel's roof is sprinkled with wood and leaves and trash, stuff thrown by the storm. The parking lot is full.
9: Whew. Lots of cars that were damaged.
1: The students head for their rooms. Craig continues to unload the van, and as he's closing the door, a guy approaches. His car has bits of wood plastered all over it. He's holding his kid.
9: And he asked if we had been chasing the storms. I told him, I'm sorry, sir, I just don't feel comfortable answering these questions. And I felt guilty, you know? I was like, you know, one minute we're, you know, high-fiving because we saw these tornadoes, and now I'm talking to a guy that probably lost everything. He's just like, hey, it's okay. He said, we live in Oklahoma. And he asked where we're from, and I said, we're from Minnesota. And I remember he's like, yeah, you guys have to deal with mosquitoes. We deal with tornadoes. This is what we deal with. Hopefully you guys learn something to help us.
1: Later that night, around 10:30, the students call their parents. Danielle is sure her mom will be asleep.
8: And my mom picked up on the first ring. And I said, Mom, I don't know if you knew this, but there was a huge tornadic outbreak in Oklahoma. And she just starts screaming, yes, yes, I've seen it. We've been watching the news all night. Yes, of course. Yes, we know. Are you okay? Are you okay? And I'm like, I'm fine. She's like, oh my gosh, you know, it's all over the news. It's a huge deal. And, you know, us just being like, oh.
3: Good evening. 76 tornadoes, 5 states in less than 7 hours. More than 40 people have been killed, more than 600 people injured. More than 1,000 homes are ripped from their foundations.
1: On their way home to Minnesota, Craig and the students drive past whole towns where the buildings have been turned into piles of lumber and siding.
4: Some Minnesota students are back home tonight after getting caught in those killer Oklahoma tornadoes. The Windham teenagers were on a field trip.
8: Do you remember, like, half the town was at Mr. Walters' house when we got back? It was like a welcoming party for us.
1: The vans pull up to Craig's house after the 12-hour drive.
6: All the parents are there waiting for us.
8: Hugged us a little harder than just a 3-day normal trip, right?
5: Yeah.
11: Now, snappers, lest you question the educational value of this trip, know this. Of the 12 students on Craig Walters' 1999 field trip, 2 went into meteorology, including Benny. Another became the town of Windham's emergency manager. Craig was not fired. In fact, the trip and the press it generated made him look like the coolest high school science teacher ever. He kept it going year after year until 2016 when he changed schools.
12: Have you tried to do the trip again at your new school?
9: Yes. Oh, I tried. And matter of fact, I had a conversation this morning with my superintendent, and yeah, there's no way.
0: up next, we'll finally take you inside a tornado. It is not what you expect.

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0: Welcome back to Snap Judgment, the Black Wind Special. My name is Glenn Washington, and our last story was about running toward tornadoes. Our next story is about a family running from one. As such, listener discretion is advised. Snap Judgment.
1: 2012 was the year of the big Dugan family reunion in Minnesota. And Sue Dugan Moline had volunteered to pick up her cousin Don from the airport. She hadn't seen him in years.
2: And I thought, well, this is really awkward. What am I going to talk to Don about? You know, don't know what he's been doing. He's divorced. Haven't seen him forever, you know. Well, as we were driving, probably about a mile and a half from my mom and dad's apartment, I just said, hey, Don, do you ever think about the tornado? I think that's all I said. Do you ever think about it? And it was like a fire hose let loose, and he started talking. And by the time we got to my mom and dad's apartment, he was bawling. He just got out of the car. He's just bawling. He said, we went home, and we never talked about it.
1: In 1969, Sue's grandmother, cousin, and sister

0: of people, as if somehow you can do anything in over 200 mile an hour winds. You know, it's illogical.
1: Sue only brought up the tornado directly with her parents one time.
0: And I said to my dad, you know what I'd like to do is just interview everybody who was there, because I thought from a distance we could talk about it now. And he just said, why would you want to do that? And it was the inflection in his voice. Why would you want to do that? He didn't even want to go there. And so I never did.
1: But a couple of years after the reunion, Sue's parents both passed away. And she decided it was time.
0: 2018, 2019, I decided I am going to talk to everybody I knew who was still alive, who had survived it. And I asked all of them the same 15 questions. What do you remember about the weather on August 6th? What were you doing that day before it started? What do you remember thinking about while you were in the tornado? Did you experience any survivor's guilt?
1: She'd record the interviews using a little handheld tape recorder that had belonged to her dad. One of the first people she spoke to was her cousin Shane, now in his 50s, and Shane's mom, Priscilla.
0: Shane says, you know that question about survivor's guilt? He said, I had that. And his mom goes, oh, Shane, you know, what are you talking about? And he says, Mom, you told me to watch out for my sister that day. He was supposed to keep an eye on her, and she died. And he was 7. He had lived with that for 50 years and had never told his mom. I thought, if for no other reason, that was worth doing this, just because he could say that.
1: When Sue connected with the families of other victims, she found out that it wasn't just hers that had stuffed this memory.
0: Nancy across the lake, whose grandpa and aunt died, she was 9. You know, she has very clear memories.
1: Nancy had been flung by the tornado's winds. And when she came down, she landed on her aunt's dead body.
0: And she, in shock, you know, she had some bad cuts and stuff, but she got up and started helping other people. I mean, what you do when you're in shock, how you just react, it's kind of surprising. So it was therapeutic for her. Oh, if the weather's bad now, she texts me. Sue, I think a storm is coming. But she'd had nobody to talk to.
1: Now she could talk to Sue. And Sue could talk to her because she'd been there.
0: I would say I probably had about a 2-minute memory of this event. August 6, 1969.
1: Sue graduated from high school earlier that summer. It was 6 weeks before her 18th birthday.
0: We'd been up there since Sunday afternoon, and it got a little cloudy. I had my swimsuit on, so I know that it was warm enough to go swimming. And middle of the afternoon, maybe, we started hearing somebody use the word tornado. It probably had been on the radio. I was sitting in the cabin about 30 feet from the lake with my aunt Priscilla, who was very, very pregnant. And I assured her that we were in a safe place because we were in a very low-lying area with steep hills on both sides of the lake. It would just jump right over us. The next thing I remember is people coming down from one of the upper cabins. My family was running down the hill. They came in. My aunt tells me that I went around and slammed windows and closed windows. I have no recollection. But what I do remember is the neighbors from the cabin next door, the Brockies, came in. And Dan Brockie was about my age. And all I remember when he and his mom came through the front door of the cabin, he said, a tornado's coming.

0: And I would say within seconds, I'm on the floor, like a rug had been pulled out from under me. People say, did you hear it? Was it like a train? Everybody says a tornado sounds like a train. I don't remember hearing it. I remember seeing what I saw out the window, which was stuff blowing sideways. I saw a boat fly through the air. You know that's not supposed to happen. Then you realize, you know, the power of the storm that's coming at you.
1: And this tornado was a mile wide. As it crossed this long lake, it picked up the water. Eyewitnesses actually saw lake bottom. Fish rained down on the road above the lake. And then all that water dropped back down on top of Sue and her family.
0: And from then on, it was fighting for air. There was nothing we could do. We were sucked underwater, and about the time you thought you couldn't breathe anymore, you'd get a gasp of air, and then you'd be sucked under again.
1: As Sue struggled, this memory flashed into her brain of an assembly that happened at her high school right before graduation.
0: And the speaker was, I think, warning us students, X number of you will be dead by your 10-year reunion. And I thought, I'm going to die. I mean, it was just a given. And then all of a sudden, I popped up out of the water. I was riding on lumber from the cabins, just hanging on to something, and I did not see one single person. And I just remember yelling, God save us. God save us. And then I saw heads start to pop up, and I saw my Uncle Terry, and I saw my friend Dale Carlson, and I saw my aunt, my pregnant Aunt Priscilla, and then my cousin Shane. We were the only five people I knew of that had lived.
2: When does your memory end, the initial memory that you had?
0: It ends when, after I climbed up the hill, I helped my Aunt Priscilla climb over a bunch of wood, because it was almost like wall-to-wall wood. You could almost walk on debris. And I got her up sitting with her son, Shane. And so I went up the hill to the road, a little dirt road that ran that side of the lake. I remember a lady walking toward me down the road, asking if she could help me. And all I said to her was that my swimsuit strap had broken. And she reaches inside, you know how women do. She pulls out a safety pin from somewhere, and she pins my swimsuit strap back together so my swimsuit isn't falling off. Sun is bright. The day got hot. Beautiful day. I mean, the weather just changed.
2: You know, you said everybody was kind of alone with their memories, and you brought them together. Was that a healing?
0: It was so healing. It was so good for us to talk, to just feel like you could just talk, that it was the topic of the day or the week or whatever, to just talk about everything that you had not talked about for 50 years. And then it was good, I think, for our families, our kids. And, you know, they kind of understood what we had been through. You know, how I had lost my grandma, how I'd lost my sister. I mean, it's just good. Details matter, you know, the information matters, the truth matters.
1: Sue ended up interviewing hundreds of people about the tornado, eyewitnesses, first responders, the last living sheriff who'd been on the scene that day, the diver who combed the lake for bodies. But she never got the one thing she was really looking for.
0: Really what I was hoping somebody had taken a picture. I wanted to see a picture of it.
2: A picture of the tornado?
0: The tornado.
2: Why?
0: Just to kind of put a... I mean, I had pictures of the path of it, but I wondered if anybody from a safe distance had taken out their Instamatic camera and snapped a picture.
1: Sue never actually got to see the tornado that hit her family and defined her entire life. Even if she'd stuck her head out of the cabin door for a peek, all she would have seen is a wall of black wind It was too big. And so now she basically wants the same thing that Craig and his students wanted. She just wants to see the thing.
0: In fact, I met a lady for lunch 2 weeks ago. And her dad and her sisters and her mom had been crossing that Highway 6 bridge right as the tornado was approaching. Her dad stopped the car and he wanted to take a picture. And her mom said, "Get back in the car." And because that tornado was moving about 60 miles an hour. So if it's coming right at you, you probably wouldn't even know how close it was. And so he jumped back in the car and they kept driving down Highway 6. So they didn't get a picture, but they also saved their lives.
2: If there was a tornado right now, like outside, mm-hmm. and we were a safe distance away, would you go out and look at it?
0: I would want to see it. Absolutely. I would want to see it.
3: 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Snappers, please do not bother Sue with your tornado stories unless it was an EF4 or higher, and bring receipts.
0: You know, if it didn't lift the house up, I'm not impressed. Isn't that awful?
3: Sue's memoir is titled The Lake Turned Upside Down. You can find it at DuganBooks.com. Now, last but not least, thank you, Wyndham High School. Thank you, thank you, thank you, especially Sarah, Benny, and Danielle. Crystal Frank, another student on the trip, she shared her home video with us. This story would not have been possible without her. Now for Mr. Walter. John, I think you wanted to say one more thing about Mr. Walter?
1: Yeah, so Craig has been sending me videos.
4: Right, we're day one of storm chasing, and probably not going to hear me because it's darn windy, which is good because we have...
1: In the past few weeks, he's been out on the road again, chasing tornadoes. He sent me this video of one he saw in Nebraska.
4: Okay, we got a tornado warning right here, right in this cell right here. This actually is rotating. It's called the mesocyclone.
3: Right on, Craig. Godspeed. Stay safe. To all the storm chasers out there, the original score for this piece was by Renzo Gorio. It was produced by John Facile. Okay, now, Snappers, we're going to close with an extraordinary bit of audio captured when 24 strangers in Joplin, Missouri find themselves facing a huge tornado, and the only place to run is the beer cooler inside a local gas station. As such, listener discretion is advised. We begin with Reuben Carter, who was the last one in the cooler.
5: And I was the last person into the cooler, and as I reached out to grab the door, I saw the entire front of the store, windows and everything, just lift off the ground.
6: There was a girl behind me who, right when we got in there, she was just holding onto my shirt really hard, kind of like wadding up my shirt. Everyone was kind of like holding onto each other really close.
7: I noticed the little kids there screaming, crying, and I went over and, you know, talked to them a little bit. And, you know, I kind of stayed close to them because I was the only one there that had nobody else that I knew.
6: I was definitely still recording at that point, but I wasn't thinking about it at that point. I was just holding it in my hand.
8: Everybody get down, low on the ground.
9: Sit right here.
7: It wasn't a feeling of wind. I didn't feel wind like I was, you know, going up in a twister.
5: It was just a matter of holding on and trying to keep from getting sucked out into the tornado. And so I just grabbed onto the closest things that I had available to me, one of which was a support leg of some of the shelving that was there, and then the other was the person next to me. So I grabbed on with both hands and held on as hard as I could, holding on for life and trying not to get pulled out. I remember thinking I'm going to get hit in the head with, you know, a piece of wood or part of the building, and that's going to be the last feeling that I have.
7: Just, I felt scared. I was just waiting. It was a numbing feeling, I would say.
5: I was saying, I don't want to die. I don't want to die. I don't want to die.
6: There was one lady in the cooler that was like, Jesus.
7: Very panicked, very, like, I could tell in her voice she was scared to death.
5: At that point in time, there was no way that I could see that we were going to make it out of that alive.
6: I looked over at Corey, who was my neighbor, you know, growing up, and he kind of, like, just looked over at me and was like, I love you, man, and I was like, love you, too.
10: I love everyone. I love everyone, man.
11: Yeah, I love all you guys. We're gonna be okay.
10: I love you.
5: That just sort of started at one end of the cooler and went all the way down to the other end.
7: That just felt like, even though I didn't know anybody, it just felt like a connection.
5: I can honestly say I've felt a great deal of love for all of those people. Because you always think, oh, people are going to be out for themselves, especially if they're panicked or in danger or whatever. And that was one of those moments where you realize that it wasn't going to be like that. And so it was very peaceful.
10: Is everyone okay below me?
12: Right here, I'm okay.
10: All right, I'm trying not to lay on someone.
13: Somebody's on my back.
14: Is anybody, ma'am?
10: This is under me.
14: We're okay.
5: Immediately after the tornado had passed, we realized that, you know, at least we weren't in any more immediate danger. The only place we could see light was at the back of the cooler, where the roof had actually split open from the wall. And so we decided to climb out through the back, up the back wall and out through the hole in the roof.
3: 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He's out here flying kites. Now there's Nancy Lopez, Pat Massini Miller, Anna Sussman, Renzo Gorio, John Facile, Shayna Sheely, Teo Ducat, Flo Wiley, Bo Walsh, Marissa Dodge, David Exume, Regina Bediaco. On Team STEM, the union represented producers, artists, editors, and engineers are members of the National Association of Broadcast Employees and Technicians, Communications Workers of America, AFL-CIO, Local 51. And this is not the news. No way is this the news. In fact, you could hear that it's tornado weather and load up your 1959 Cadillac ambulance hearse with cameras, proton packs, PKE meters, and echo goggles, only to realize too late you accidentally packed for ghost busting, not tornadoing, and you would still not be as far away from the news as this is. But this is PRX.
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0: A special edition of Global Village as we celebrate Uncommon Instrument Awareness Day, one of those pseudo-holidays, but how could we resist? The problem, of course, doing a world music show is pretty much everywhere in the world an instrument is common somewhere, but we will focus in on some uncommon situations where instruments occur, and also a few instruments that are in and of themselves uncommon, as you will hear in this intro and outro as we begin this visit to the Global Village.
1: Hi there, nice to be with you. Happy you could stick around. Like to introduce Legs Larry Smith, drums. And Sam Spoon's rhythm pole. And Vern Dudley Bohay Noel, bass guitar. And Neil Innes, piano. Come in, Rodney Slater, alto saxophone. With Roger Ruskin Spear on tenor sax. Hi, Vivian Stanchel, trumpet. Big hello to Big John Wayne, xylophone. And Robert Morley, guitar. Billy Butlin, spoons. And looking very relaxed, Adolf Hitler on vibes. Nice. Princess Anne on sousaphone. Introducing Liberace, clarinet. With Ghana Ted Armstrong on vocals. Lord Snooty and his pals tap dancing. In the groove with Harold Wilson, violin. And Franklin McCormack on harmonica. Over there, Eric Clapton, ukulele. Hi, Eric. On my left, Sir Kenneth Clark, bass sax. Great honor, sir. Specially flown in for us, a Sessions Gorilla on Vox Humana. Nice to see Incredible Shrinking Man on euphonium. Drop out with Peter Scott on Duck Call. Hearing from you later, Casanova on horn. Yeah, digging General de Gaulle on accordion. Really wild, General. Thank you, sir. Roy Rogers on trigger. Tune in Wild Man of Borneo on bongos. Count Basie Orchestra on triangle. Thank you. Great to hear the Rawlinsons on trombone. Back from his recent operation, Dan Drop, hot. And representing the flower people, Quasimodo on bells. Wonderful to hear Brainiac on banjo. We welcome Baldunikin as himself. Very appealing, Max Jaffa. Mmm, that's nice, Max. What a team, Zebra Kit and Horace Batchelor on percussion. And a great favorite and a wonderful performer, all of us here, J. Arthur Rank on gong.